0: of girls and boys are completing the survey, but we're really happy with the response.
1: The On Your Terms survey is open to people aged 14 to 18 until June 30. And overseas, twin brothers have married twin sisters, each couple sharing the same first names, in a combined ceremony in Nigeria. It's being described as a once-in-a-lifetime wedding. To sport now at the FIFA World Cup, anti-regime protests have been held outside Iran's game against Belgium in Los Angeles. The game ended in a nil-all draw. Meantime, Spain defeated Saudi Arabia 4-0, Uruguay and Cape Verde are in action, while New Zealand take on Egypt later this morning. And in motorsport, Anton Di Pasquale has claimed the final race of the Darwin Triple Crown, leading home Matt Payne and Cam Waters under safety car yesterday.
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Hello, you're listening to 2XXFM 98.3, Canberra's people-powered radio. We're broadcasting from our nation's capital on the lands of the Ngunnawal people as the traditional custodians of the ACT and surrounding region. We also recognise other people and families with connection to the lands of the ACT region. I'm Kate, and this is Feminist Money, the money programme for feminists who want change. So in this show, our focus is going to be on money, and we want to ensure that 50% of the population has more equal access to money and the power and freedom of choice that money brings. We have an absolutely packed show for you today, including our feature story, which looks at the argument that we don't need a focus on women in our national spending budget, because women are apparently no longer economically disadvantaged, and in fact, it's high time that we focus on men and boys. We check whether we should indeed retitle ourselves the Men's Money Show, or whether we might still have a bit more work to do. We'll follow that up with our research story, which explores the contributions made to the lending markets of the past from an unlikely group of women, namely our sisters, the nuns. And finally, our pop culture story. We're going to be looking at the experience of Naomi Campbell in strutting out of the charity sector and what it tells us about celebrities entering the charity world. If you don't believe your gender should determine the money in your pocket, you're in the right place. Welcome to the Feminist Money Show. For our feature story, do you know how your taxes are actually spent? We know that death and taxes are inevitable, but taxes do deliver value. If you want roads to drive on or footpaths to walk on, if you want hospitals that focus more on saving your life than first making sure that you can pay for treatment and insist on swiping your bank card before they apply the oxygen mask, if you want schools that provide an education no matter your parents' financial situation, all of this takes money and it relies on tax dollars to pay for it. I can see an argument too for showing citizens how a government actually spends those tax dollars as part of an accountability measure. So should we be monitoring how much of those tax dollars are spent to close the gender equality gaps? Well, that's something we're already doing. I covered the federal or the national budget a few weeks ago as a solo show and as part of a panel, and what made that so much more straightforward was the fact that alongside the big budget book, we also had a breakdown called the Women's Budget Statement. This idea isn't a new concept for Australia either. It was first introduced in the 1980s, but was stopped by a government led by Tony Abbott. If you're not familiar or you've forgotten, it's the same man who appointed himself Minister for Women, despite selecting a cabinet of ministers which only had room for one woman in the nearly 20 roles available, and cutting parental leave in half. His key achievement that he identified during his tenure as Minister for Women was on cutting the carbon tax, because according to him, women are focused on their household budgets. I have linked that information in our show notes for anyone who thinks I'm joking or exaggerating, and believe me, at times, I wish I was. So after the women's budget was kicked to one side, we did have a few years in budget wilderness. That's before the women's budget statement was brought back in COVID era. And it's been described in a few different ways. It can be used to reframe general policies in terms of their impact to women, such as describing tax cuts that really benefit all genders, but positioning them in the women's budget statement as being, and I quote, a bigger tax cut for more than 90% of women. ABC Australia does report, however, that the women's budget statement can also be used effectively to highlight targeted changes to address economic gender equality, such as arguing for retirement or pension payments to be made to women on parental leave, so that fewer women are likely to then experience poverty when they retire because they've made this decision to have children. It also means that we have a case and a strong evidence base to pay salaries to our childcare and aged care workers. These are female-dominated professions, and without them, our economy would collapse overnight. We have a women's budget statement again in part because our current government has identified that, and I quote, gender inequality is holding Australia back, and that women continue to shoulder the majority of unpaid work and caring responsibilities, so are more likely when they work to be in part-time, casual, or low-paid work because they're trying to balance work and family. That's why the Women's Budget Statement has moved to this more gender-responsive budgeting, or to put it another way, how gender equality outcomes are moving in response to budget policy, and they can also assess policies with a gender impact assessment. Australia isn't alone in this, by the way. A number of OECD countries do this. That includes Canada, New Zealand, Mexico, and the UK. And while I'm sure the USA, as a founding member of the OECD, would love to join us, I understand you're dealing with a lot right now. And we're here for you anytime you want to have a chat, in the same way a friend would when a bad ex enters the picture 4 years later.
Because we love you, and we know that in the words of Gloria Gaynor, soon you'll tell the orange one, just go, walk out the door, just turn around now, because you're not welcome anymore, and we know you will survive. So you're probably thinking why we're bringing up the women's budget statement if we've figured it all out and it works as a way of reporting on gender and our economy. Well, we're raising it as a topic because the progress we've made on women's economic independence is now being questioned in many ways, but most recently via a column in the Australian newspaper, who has labelled the women's budget statement as, and I quote, divisive, ideological nonsense. Now, I have no wish to focus on the article in isolation, because for broader context here, Australian politics is having a moment. It's a moment in which we have billionaire-backed candidates trying to wind back the progress made, and we see it show up in press coverage that doesn't check opinion and fact as vigorously as it should. So as an approach to tackling this topic, I'm going to summarise the argument that was made in this column and fact-check it with reference to another publication. In summary, the article is from a columnist at the Australian newspaper, so someone they hire for interesting opinions, and interesting is the key word here. Because I use the word interesting in many ways. As an example, how interesting! You think that Michael Jackson's death was a conspiracy and he's alive living on an island in the Caribbean somewhere. How interesting! Please excuse me, I need to go and water my mailbox. The article in question suggests that a woman's budget statement should be cut, abolished, finito because it is no longer justified and has become a political exercise. They argue that women have made major gains in fields like education, so we're no longer disadvantaged by our gender. That we're advocating too much for women by putting out a women's budget statement that centres their needs, and instead, we need to talk about men and boys more. This argument isn't uncommon. It's the what about men argument that some think tanks seem to cling to, in part because the people who say it are largely themselves men and really like talking about themselves. But what we have to point out is that this is a column, an opinion, and it doesn't have a basis in economic fact or reality. But I'm going to let Women's Agenda frame the counter-argument, because they point out that yes, women have made progress, but, and I quote, the idea that gender no longer shapes economic outcomes, health outcomes, safety outcomes, or life opportunities is an extreme display of willful blindness. They argue that gender-responsive budgeting and the provision of analysis that shows the impact of the budget on gender equality isn't a perfect measure, but it does force governments to consider the impact of their decisions. And the point in the Australian article that got me, the one that we need to pay attention to men and boys, that can feel very persuasive, particularly if you're the mum of a boy, for example. It's an opinion that you may have found yourself agreeing with. But Women's Agenda points out this. Society, in their words, can walk and chew gum at the same time. And the government is taking issues on men and boys seriously. You can see that in the $1 billion commitment that the government made at the same time as having a women's budget statement to also making free mental health care and programs available that target boys and men. What does really need to be scrutinized, though, in the original article is that the columnist tries to paint men's violence against women as committed by, in his words, a tiny slither of men. When in reality, in Australia, police respond to a domestic violence incident every few minutes, and it impacts one in four women who, by the way, aren't dating or related to the same man, so it quite clearly isn't a tiny slither of men who impact the lives of women in this way, who disrupt their ability to earn a living and in some cases result in women being made homeless. So in fact, by having a women's statement, we are putting issues like women's health as policy priorities and spotlighting them for what they are, priorities. It responds to the fact that we don't have the same needs as men on issues like healthcare, and our budget needs to fund solutions accordingly. For example, women have unique health challenges such as endometriosis and menopause, which is support that needs to be funded consistently to show up in outcomes. And that's why it's important that we measure it via something like a women's budget statement to ensure it remains a focus. Because these measures didn't just happen overnight. Governments haven't had their checkbook out for issues unprompted. Issues that impact women get funded because women go to parliament and advocate for them. We protest, we show up, and we're supported to do so when these issues are framed and measured via the women's budget statement. And that claim about outcomes for women being equal to men, so we're no longer disadvantaged, that simply isn't reflected in the data available in terms of outcomes. To quote Women's Agenda directly, it's factors including that women still perform most unpaid care, that we retire with less wealth, that we face unique health challenges, and that violence against us remains widespread.
just because we have a few women who do have wealth, who do occupy positions of power, that doesn't mean the majority of us are experiencing the kind of equality that the columnist seems to think is given. It only means that some women have done well as many men have. So why am I talking about this article? Well, from what I perceive, it's part of a wave of opinion pieces who want us to believe that we should wind back progress and go back to the past because we remember how good that was. Who want us to put on our rose-tinted glasses with the illusion that the past was a good experience for everyone. But the truth is this. Stopping women from achieving economic equity, ensuring that we can't have financial independence, that is not going to deliver men more. It's simply going to take rights away from women. The more we view economics as a zero-sum game, the more we play into the hands of some very well-funded players seeking power. And that's why it's crucial that every time we see opinions like this, we call them out with facts, and we put the focus back onto what matters, ensuring that as much as possible, we have opportunities provided so that the gender a baby is born with doesn't factor into its economic outcomes in life. Because when I look at my daughter, before I knew she would be the most amazing girl that she is, all I wanted was the best for her. That's a feeling very real and very human, and one that I hope all parents, aunts or uncles experience. And it's that feeling, that wish for her future, which shouldn't change. Her economic outcomes shouldn't be less promising on average, just because she happened to be born a daughter rather than a son. Time now for a song is from Perth artist Edie with her track

was Edie with her song Burning. You're listening to Feminist Money on 2XXFM 98.3 Campus People Powered Radio. For our research story this week, where did you go in the past if you needed a loan? If you're a fan of Game of Thrones, you might instantly think of the Iron Bank of Braavos, who will always have their due. Age of Empires and Assassin's Creed fans may think of the East India Company. But banks and companies weren't the only players in the past world of loans and credit. In fact, lending at times had a more holy flavour because it was nuns and convents who were helping fuel the economy. According to research featured in the conversation from the University of Reading, they took a particular focus on medieval Vienna, which was a thriving, wealthy hub on the Danube River. And Vienna thrived through having economic tools available like annuities. That's where a lump sum or series of payments is converted into a guaranteed regular income stream. The focus of this research was a perpetual annuity, and the conversation describes that as generating a fixed annual return without a set end date, and it's one that could be easily transferred or sold. It also considers factors like life annuities. They provide security in old age as a form of retirement planning. I did, however, promise you nuns rather than annuities chat, and the influence of the nuns is seen through an analysis of annuity contracts, in which women do appear as borrowers and lenders. Fans of feminist history will love the fact that in these medieval records of annuities, women did show up. It was wives who would manage household finances alongside their husbands, or, in some cases, manage this in their own right. A widow might reinvest their assets, all within the urban regulations of the time which governed when women could control property. But interestingly, in the 15th century, convents entered the chat. Convents increasingly were active providers of credit. They would gather resources through dowries, donations, and rents to build up their capital and deploy that wealth via annuity contracts. They also did something we talk a lot about in finance. They spread their risk, and they did that by lending to a diversity of borrowers from households to artisans. And in a way, they acted like fund managers. They tracked their payments, they negotiated contracts, and they developed a reputation as dependable creditors. You see them in society supporting property transactions, managing debt and household needs, as well as investments, as convents fast became part of Vienna's economy. What I derived from this research, though, is both how much women were contributing and playing an active role in the economy through the convents, but also the number of people they were supporting, and you can see that in the diversity of borrowers they interacted with, and the trust the community had in them. And it's a contribution that we don't typically think about. We don't really focus on nuns. The BBC's reporting points out that being a nun has long been a career option for women, and it varies from working in the Vatican as a diplomatic courier to setting up pharmacies in Pakistan or housing victims of civil war. It's all work centered in service, education, and care. I should mention too, within the Catholic Church, women simply do not have the same rights as men if they're to enter this profession. They can't be ordained as a priest or take on higher positions like being a bishop in the church hierarchy. And so the work of nuns has often been really quiet, hidden, and controlled by a male-led Catholic Church. But some nuns are fast becoming more visible. The conversation shares how some nuns are taking to social media and sharing their daily lives and their view of what gives life meaning. It's nuns like Sister Albertine de Backer who can reach hundreds of thousands of people with influence about her posts of Catholic life, or the Dominican Sister Open Mic podcast, which makes this work more visible. And some nuns are taking that visibility further by reclaiming the role that they once played in the economy in Vienna. In a small rural town in Kansas, a group of nuns have become investors. According to NPR, they're not your passive ETF investors either. They're, to use the words of NPR, outspoken shareholder activists. And again, these are nuns. They live in convents-type situations or monasteries, and they hold their belongings communally. These nuns are using their investments to fund the healthcare costs of their aging membership. They're not doing it to become the Wimple of Wall Street. In the words of Sister Judith Sotera, as 3/4 of their monastery are older than 70, some people are really troubled by the fact that we have enough assets to invest, but we have a certain amount of money in reserve because we have people we have to take care of. Another nun, Sister Rosemarie Storbarmer, shared that we needed to do something to care for our aging members who were living longer and needed more care. And I use the term shareholder activists because it's clear that these nuns are investing in line with their faith. What does that look like? Well, they didn't initially want to invest in things like weapons or fossil fuels, but they then realized that they could use that investing position to push for change from within.
And they did. They began advocating for change by speaking up at shareholder meetings and pushing companies for changes like giving their workers health insurance or adopting more climate-friendly policy. Sister Rose Marie, for example, spoke at a Halliburton shareholder meeting in which she opposed the company's Iraq war contracts, which she said she did to bring awareness to other shareholders. And it provided opportunities at some companies to even discuss these issues with the company's leadership team. And they're bringing attention to certain issues to influence other investors. In the words of Sister Barbara McCracken, who does help direct the shareholder activism for the monastery, "We're not trying to bankrupt the company. We want them to develop some kind of social conscience. And focusing on nuns as investors or lenders has taught us this. Women have not been able to lead in the Catholic Church as they have in other organizations. But within their convents and monasteries, nuns are women who have been leading their movement and playing a role in the economy. We may only just be learning about that now in our history, in our past, but it's a legacy that some nuns are leaning into today in engaging with the economy to invest in and advocate for change. Because religion as a concept can always be taken to extremes or taken in different directions by political movements or individuals who are seeking self-gain. But at their core, they're a faith structure that we carry with us, no matter what your belief system. And we're doing that in increasingly modern ways. I'll leave with the words of Sister Barbara when she said, "I'm very interested in looking at the future rather than the past. How do we live gospel values today in a radical way? To me, that's one of our most basic questions."

finally, for our pop culture story, how can a celebrity show they care? Well, for most, it's a classic PR charity photo shoot, complete of shots with them with fans at hospitals, for example, or posing with puppies and babies to show what a good soul they are. But the ultimate celebrity PR move has to be starting a charity to show what a truly charitable human they can be. So when that backfires, it's guaranteed to make headlines. And that was the case for Naomi Campbell, who has been banned from running a charity for 5 years after her charitable venture fell out of vogue and became defunct due to its finances. It's a decision she's now appealing after the UK Charity Commission, which manages how charities run in the UK, told a tribunal that Naomi Campbell was, to quote them directly via The Guardian, highly culpable for mismanagement and misuse of funds at Fashion for Relief, the former charity she founded in 2015. Now, to give Naomi Campbell her right of reply, her lawyers do state that she is, and I quote, a victim of fraud who had made an honest mistake and had not derived any personal benefit from the charity. We should mention that two other persons from the charity have also been banned from holding a charity trustee position, from which they would be able to help oversee charities. So as background to the situation, the charity in question was called Fashion for Relief. It hosted a series of fashion events that Naomi Campbell, herself being a fashion influencer and a famous supermodel, she hosted these events in order to raise funds for anti-poverty projects. The charity was, however, found to be insolvent in 2024, and on further investigation, they found financial mismanagement and chaotic record keeping, including not keeping receipts. Transactions on the books included Naomi Campbell's use of luxury hotel rooms, flights, spa treatments, and cigarettes. While you could probably justify a hotel being an expense from traveling to run events for the charity, it's really difficult to justify how spa treatments and cigarettes were necessarily helping the charity in its mission to tackle poverty. If you can figure out the connection, please let me know, because my mental gymnastics simply do not stretch that far. The BBC also reported that between 2016 to 2022, the charity distributed just 8.5% of its funds to charity. They also raise how UNICEF lodged a complaint against the charity and its claims it was working with UNICEF, stating that UNICEF has never received funds from the charity. There is a difficulty that arises when charities don't spend their money as intended, because it disrupts the trust that we give to these organisations when we donate to them. If you wanted, for example, to support Fashion for Relief, you probably did so inspired by their mission, or were drawn in by the star power of their events. And to be fair to Naomi Campbell, she's indicated that she didn't have full control of the charity and she delegated her responsibilities. That can happen if, for example, someone who starts a charity for all the right reasons might find themselves out of their depth when it comes to the technical compliance of managing a charity, or if they fail to separate their personal finances from that of the organisation. But the conversation covers this in more detail, finding that the problem with celebrities not taking their charity responsibilities seriously is the cost it has to the people and the causes that would have been supported by those charity endeavours. It also damages how we view charity as a concept of providing public benefit, and you see that in the public disgust that follows someone being disqualified from running a charity, and that has the opposite PR glow that celebrities were seeking by taking up the charitable cause. So perhaps Naomi Campbell's case of charity misadventures is a warning to celebrities. If you find yourself wanting to get more involved in a charity, treat it seriously. Because charities provide assistance and support to people and causes that may not be reached by other means. We teach our kids to donate to them to show them the power of giving and of making communities we live in better. And celebrities as role models can have a great role in drawing attention to causes, so long as they realize that this involvement needs to be real, it comes with responsibility, and the focus should always be on the public good, not what you can get from it. And if in doubt, if you're going through your receipts right now, perhaps err on the side of caution and don't charge cigarettes and spa treatments to the charity's account.

been the Feminist Money Show with me, Kate, on 2XXFM 98.3, Canberra's people-powered radio. Stick around for Capital Women coming up with Lisa. We're closing our time together with the upbeat sounds from the Blue Mountains, courtesy of Julia Jacqueline and her track, Pressure to Party. Enjoy this one. I've been Kate, this has been Feminist Money, and onwards, my gorgeous feminist friends.

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1: Good morning, everyone, and welcome to Capital Women. You're in the studio this morning with Lisa LaMaitre on 2XFM 98.3, Canberra's community radio station. This morning in the studio with me is a young entrepreneur who I met in March at an International Women's Day photo shoot where we were both included in the photo shoot. I'm not quite sure if you can call me a model. I think you can call her a model because I think she does that in her spare time. But it's lovely to have in the studio with me this morning, Monisha Sammy from Story Cloud.
2: Hello, Lisa. Thanks for having me.
1: It's lovely to have you here, Mon. Thank you for making the time to come in. Can you start off by telling our listeners a little bit about Story Cloud?
2: Yes, of course. So Story Cloud is an Australian children's media and educational technology company founded here in Canberra, and we're building accessible early learning infrastructure for early learning centres. So that sounds a little formal. But at its heart, it means we're helping centres make digital learning safer, more purposeful and more accessible for young children and families, especially in communities where device access, affordability, digital safety and educator workload really matter.
1: So you refer to Story Cloud as we. So who else is in the business with you?
2: So I've got a small team where, you know, there's a few of us working on this. We've got a few educators on board. We've got Liz. We've got Pedro. He does our technical device management side of things. We've got Lindsay, who does the strategy, design, user experience, as well as Dan, who's an amazing all-rounder. We also have two interns at the moment from the ANU. We've got Ritutra and Ash, both amazing students, as well as a few other people that we work with, so developers, content creators, and that type of thing.
1: So the developers and things are brought in as contractors?
2: Yes, yep. That's
1: so
2: correct.
1: In to do part of the work and then off, and then you guys are back to sort of operationals and marketing, and then you go back to your development phase, I presume.
2: Yeah, like they're through the venture studio that we work with, mm-hmm. Which is run by my partner as well. So, yeah, they kind of work through his company, and it means we get extra special treatment and a really great workforce working with us.
1: Fantastic. In terms of Story Cloud, is it a platform that the Early Childhood Centre logs into, or are you actually giving them a device that's loaded with your tools and resources on it?
2: So it's actually a mix of both. So we have early learning programs, which have, you know, the print packs, the educator handbook, the app as well, which has at the moment about 5,000 minutes of content on there.
1: Okay.
2: And then we've also got the device management side of things. And policy support. So that device management can come with an iPad or without an iPad. Mm-hmm. So it depends on the resourcing requirements of the centre as well. So if they want more hardware, they can get that from us. Mm-hmm. Otherwise, we just offer them that service and, yeah, provide a bit of support where they need it.
1: Excellent. Great to know. So what problem do you solve for your customer?
2: We help early learning centres turn screen time into purposeful, developmentally aligned learning without adding additional complexity to their day. So as you probably know, children are growing up in a digital world, but a lot of the screen time can be passive, overstimulating or not designed around early development. At the same time, centres are being asked to manage more in terms of digital safety, device use, educator workload, parent confidence and learning outcomes, as well as daily operational pressure. So Story Cloud works on bringing all these pieces together. We provide centre-delivered learning programs, manage device pathways, educator-friendly resources and stories that support real learning outcomes and are mapped to the curriculum. So the problem is not just, you know, children need content. The real problem is access, safety, quality and practical delivery. We're trying to help centres and families access high-quality digital learning in a safer, more structured and affordable way.
1: So when you say, so obviously your main customer is to early childhood centres, but you talk about families as well. So can families sign up and access your programs, or it's you only sell directly through a childcare centre?
2: So at this point in time, Story Cloud is delivered through early learning centres. It's where we can make the most impact. So that's, you know, how we get to the families and to the children and provide the most value. We do have plans in the future to roll out, you know, just the app B2C and a bit of merch. So cute, fun plushies, stories, even, I don't know, story time PJs. Like, we're very excited about this. But at the moment, the focus is just, you know, assisting centres because, you know, they've had a lot kind of put on them recently, as you may have heard.
3: Yeah.
2: So that's really what we're trying to assist with first and then move to the cute, fun stuff as well.
3: Very good. You'll give Peter Alexander a run for his money with cute PJs. Oh, yes.
2: I can't wait.
3: So who is your ideal customer?
2: Our ideal customer is an early learning centre that wants to give children access to safe, meaningful digital learning, but needs something practical, affordable and easy to adopt because they're time poor. We're especially focused on centres where device equity, digital safety, educator capacity and affordability really matter. So that includes those independent centres, regional centres, lower income communities and services that are doing wonderful work but are already really stretched. These centres often care deeply about their children and the families but don't always have the infrastructure, time or technical support to safely modernise. And that's where StoryCloud can really help.
3: What lights you up and excites you about business?
2: What excites me is when creativity becomes practical. I love the stories, the characters and the imagination behind the full work but are already really stretched. These centres

0: but they can also help a child understand kindness, confidence, safety, emotions, the environment, or the world around them. And this is a part I find really exciting. It's the creativity with purpose. I also love seeing people come into the business and bring their own care and energy to it. When people believe in the mission and start shaping it with you, that's really special.
1: So Storyland is obviously where your stories live. How many, you said you've got about, was it 5,000 minutes of content?
0: Yes.
1: Yes. So how many stories and how often do you refresh and create stories? Is that something you're doing constantly or do you kind of have a break for a little bit and then go back?
0: So at this point in time, we've got about 100 stories on the platform.
1: Mm-hmm.
0: So that's in two different modes. So we've got story time and play time, but we've also got two different age groups. So 2 to 5 and 6 to 9.
1: Okay.
0: At this point in time, we haven't added more to the platform just because we're, I guess, selling StoryCloud Foundations, which is the device policy support side of things.
1: Mm-hmm.
0: And the content has been put on the back burner because, you know, as you in the startup space, you know, you have to really focus your resources. So this is one that we've, you know, hoping to get back to soon because we really do love the fun and whimsy, but it is parked currently.
1: But 100 stories in about 18 months of since the business has launched. That's a lot of content.
0: Yes, there's definitely a lot of content.
1: Yeah.
0: It does cover 10 different characters, so it is quite fun and we do have a number of different topics covered as well.
1: So do you bring the same characters back for more stories so that one character might be in multiple stories?
0: Yes, so they're definitely in multiple stories, but we do focus each series on a specific character.
1: Mm-hmm.
0: And they have their friends, which may be featured in other stories as well.
1: Mm-hmm.
0: We also had our interns, Rutuja and Ash, working on an inclusion series around lived experience with disability.
1: Okay.
0: And an autism awareness piece. Mm-hmm. As well as an Indian cultural series. So that was a lot of fun as well.
1: Cool.
0: So they've created Pax the Platypus to talk about different abilities and Piku the Peacock to also talk about, you know, Indian culture, which is really exciting.
1: Yes. I had a question then and it's now disappeared. Is all the content at the moment just in English and do you have plans for other languages or not at this point?
0: So at this point in time, it's all English. It is built for the Australian culture. So mm-hmm. what we want to, I guess, reflect in StoryCloud's Storyland content is all the different cultures. So, you know, we want different backgrounds, we want different experiences, we want, you know, First Nations culture covered as well and co-developed with, you know, the right agencies and people. And really reflecting the diversity of Australia because we feel like there's not a great deal that's been done in that space and children really need to be able to see themselves reflected in the stories. So even myself, like growing up in the 90s, I did feel a bit other.
1: Yeah.
0: And I'd like to change that for young people.
1: What drew you to start your business?
0: StoryCloud started as an idea about a children's story. Kai the Australian Shepherd was going on an adventure underwater and visiting Kelp Vale Forest in a yellow submarine. So at first it was just a story that was going to be published as a book and illustrated by an amazing artist. Her name's Nadika and she's part of our team as well.
1: Mm-hmm.
0: But as we developed this idea, we really realised that these stories could do more than just entertain. We could, you know, educate and really help children explore kindness, safety, inclusion, problem solving, environmental care and confidence in a way that felt natural and age appropriate. And that one idea grew into Storyland. And this was about 3 a.m. in the morning.
1: It's when all the best ideas happen.
0: One character became 36 characters and we have, you know, where they live, what their hobbies are, what they kind of, you know, are interested in. We've got all of that.
1: So you build all their personas.
0: Exactly. Yeah. So each one has a character profile. It's very cute and fun. But Storyland became the foundation for StoryCloud. And the deeper we went, the more we realized that this could just become more than a children's media project. It could become something that, you know, early learning centers could really use to support themselves, their families and the children there.
1: And you came up with the original character, didn't you, Kai?
0: Yes.
1: Yes. And did you also create all the 36 characters or was that more of a collaboration?
0: So it was myself and my partner at 3 a.m. figuring this out. We definitely had a lot of fun doing it because they've all got these accessories or little shoes or

0: bit of equipment that just really shows, you know, their hobbies, but also their personalities.
1: Yeah.
0: And, you know, you've got Waddles the Duck. He's got his little bow tie. You've got Longway the Dragon. He's just majestic. And then you've got, you know, other characters like Scout the Meerkat. He's got his map and his, you know, his backpack, and he loved exploring. Yeah. So yep. There's a lot of fun.
1: And have you always written? Like, have you always been a writer? Have you always been a storyteller? Or this idea initially for the children's book, which is the, you know, the first piece in the Story Cloud puzzle, or was that just a one-off?
0: It was definitely something I've always enjoyed, even back at school. Like, I loved creative writing and just essay writing, but just creative was my favourite. I was hoping to, you know, write a novel at some point. But I feel like children's books are going to be way more fun. And I think I'll stick with that, to be honest. I can't imagine like having, you know, a whole stack or like bookshelf full of just Story Cloud stories. That'd be really fun.
1: In terms of keeping kids safe online, mm-hmm. have you drawn upon your background as a criminologist to add that to the scope of work and to the services and products that Story Cloud's actually providing to centres and children and families?
0: Definitely. So my interest, particularly in the criminology space, is that primary prevention aspect, the preventing harm. And a lot of that is addressed by, you know, providing education or access or improving equity. And it's always those, you know, regional areas that really need more help, and those lower income areas as well. And also just, you know, there's a lot that we can do here. And I just, it's just something that drives me. So something that I'm really interested in, and I guess improving that accessibility and equity across the board is something that I've, like, from my experiences in the criminology space, have shown can make a world of difference. As well as, you know, my background and lived experience, like, you know, seeing the power of education, and where you can, like, how things can change over time. So, like, if you get that support and access early, it can really, you know, change the trajectory of one's life. So that's really important to me and why we do it.
1: Yeah, that's fantastic. How did you start in terms of time, finances and focus, given that you work full-time as a criminologist? So how did that come together?
0: Well, it's been a lot of late nights. I consistently work 80 to 100 hour weeks, I'd say closer to 100, do my full-time job, but obviously Story Cloud really drives me and the mission behind it. So we started with a very lean, small team. We had, you know, we still have limited resources, but a lot of belief. So I guess staying lean requires you to be disciplined. You can't build everything at once. And you really keep having to come back to what matters the most. And for us at Story Cloud, that's children, the families, and the educators.
1: In terms of funding, have you self-funded and bootstrapped it, or have you received any grants or government support or programs?
0: So we've been self-funded so far. I've put a lot in, but also my partner's venture studio has put in, you know, countless hours of work and a lot of expertise and time. So there's been a lot put into it, but we have done this ourselves. And I would like to say that, you know, it's a testament to our, you know, our persistence. It hasn't been easy. And we've definitely had to fight for what we're doing. But we believe in this mission and we're going to continue.
1: But it's great to see that you've built a team of people that complement your skill sets.
0: Yes.
1: And
0: we definitely do.
1: Yeah. Which is key to being successful in business. So knowing the things that you're good at, knowing the things that you're not good at, and filling those gaps. So well done for working early.
0: And I think also, like, being united by just the mission and everyone just having so much passion for that impact that we can have. And really, you know, seeing where this vision can take us, it's really exciting.
1: What challenges have you faced in business?
0: I think a major challenge was helping people understand that Story Cloud isn't just about adding more screen time. So that question around children and screens, it's completely valid. Parents and educators really should be asking hard questions about what children are watching, listening to, or using. Our answer was that screen time should be purposeful, safe, measured, and supported by adults. StoryCloud combines these digital stories with educator-led use, parent visibility, and play-based activities, which are print packs, essentially. So the learning extends beyond the screen. Another challenge is that we're building across, you know, a number of different areas at once. So we've got the media, the education, the technology, early learning operations, digital safety, device access, and affordability. So it's really complex, but it's also why it really matters and probably why no one else has done it, to be honest.
1: In terms of your market, did you always, when you first came up with the idea, did you always go, like, the early childhood centres are definitely our target audience, or had you considered families, or had you considered another group?
0: I would say we kind of gravitated towards that space, but it wasn't right at the beginning. So we always knew that StoryCloud would be for 2 to 9-year-olds. That content that was, you know, set for that age group. But then we realised we could have so much more impact and deliver a lot more value if we went through the early learning centres, because you've probably heard of the childcare subsidy, and that makes our programs, you know, for the print packs and the app access, that's $3 a month.
1: Okay.
0: And if they want a device, exactly. If they want a device, it's $24 a month, and it's for 6 months, and then it becomes their device at the end of the program, which is really important to us.
1: What have you needed to change about yourself, or what has changed for you personally since going into business?
0: I've definitely had to become more resilient. When you're building something connected to purpose, every setback really feels personal.
1: Yeah, like someone stabbed you in the stomach. It's fantastic.
0: Yeah. Like straight to the heart.
1: Yeah. Yeah, I've been there.
0: Yeah. And I've had to learn that, you know, business requires persistence. It really requires you to listen, adjust, and continue when the path changes and when things might get hard. I've also had to learn to simplify, because when you care about something deeply, you see all the layers at once, but people want clarity and they need it. The centres and families need clarity, and our team needs clarity too. So I'm learning to explain the mission of StoryCloud in a way that's simple, practical, but still true to the heart of it.
1: And it's easy to get lost in the forest of your own ideas.
0: Yes.
1: And the deeper level of understanding that you have across whatever it is that you're doing. So to be able to learn to be a clear communicator is definitely a skill. So
0: and it's one okay. I'm learning.
1: Yeah. So and that's what'll happen. It'll, you know, that'll improve with time. So don't feel bad about it. What are you still learning?
0: I'm still learning to balance vision with the simplicity. StoryCloud has a big mission. But the day-to-day work has to be simple enough for a center to adopt, an educator use, and a parent to understand. I'm also learning how important it is to continue listening to the sector. Early learning centers know their children, families, and communities, and StoryCloud has to support that reality but not talk over it. And personally, I'm still learning to trust the process. Just building something meaningful really takes time.
1: Who are your biggest supporters?
0: My family, my sisters, my partner, and the StoryCloud team. The team has become a huge part of the journey. So StoryCloud started as an idea but became something carried by so many people who bring their own care, creativity, and belief into it. I also feel really supported by the educators, centre leaders, and community partners who understand why the work matters. When someone in early learning says, yes, this is needed, that really means a lot. And also, with our first ANU interns finishing up, it's been really lovely to see local young talent become part of the StoryCloud journey too.
1: What part of ANU are they? Is their internship from?
0: They're from the College of Business and Economics.
1: Yeah, from CBE.
0: Yeah.
1: Did you happen to bring a favourite quote with you today?
0: Yes. So, do what you can with what you have where you are, by Theodore Roosevelt. I like it because it feels practical. Purpose can feel overwhelming sometimes. And if you think you need everything to align perfectly before you begin. StoryCloud began with a story idea, a small team, and limited resources. You start where you are and then you take the next honest step. And over time, those steps can become something much bigger. That quote also feels very aligned with the work we're doing. The digital divide is a big issue, but we can't wait for perfect conditions. We have to build practical solutions now with the communities and centres in front of us.
1: How do you measure success?
0: I measure success by whether StoryCloud is actually helping. So are children accessing safe, values-led learning? Are centres feeling supported instead of burdened? And are educators getting resources that make their day easier? Commercial success matters because the business has to be sustainable. But for me, the deeper measure is impact. Like, are we helping narrow the digital divide, even just a little, for children and communities that deserve better access? And I guess for me, success is when the mission becomes practical. When it's not just something we say, but something a centre, educator, parent or child can really feel.
1: And my very last question, what's your superpower?
0: I think my superpower is turning care into something practical. I care deeply about fairness and equality, children receiving early support and equity and access. But I don't want that care to stay abstract and, you know, based in policy. I want it to become a story, a resource, a centre program, a safer learning experience, or a practical pathway for families. I'm also very curious and probably a little intense when I care about something, but I think that intensity helps me stay with hard problems long enough to build something meaningful.
1: So I'd actually say your superpower is intensity and in caring. So maybe it's intense caring.
0: I mean, it's not a bad thing.
1: No, I'm trying to envisage what the superhero costume would be that would go with that. I don't know.
0: That's one to take
1: away. That's one to take away. Is there anything else you'd like to share with the listeners, Mon? What would you like to say to other young female entrepreneurs that come from culturally diverse backgrounds that might have the spark of an idea at 3 a.m.?
0: I'm sure there's many of us.
1: I'm sure there is too.
0: Yeah.
1: What would you say?
0: Like, you won't know how things go until you try. Mm-hmm. I think it's really important to try and step out of your comfort zone, which is what I'm doing.
1: She is definitely doing that.
0: A few years ago, like even 5 years ago, I wouldn't have dreamed of even starting my own company, let alone trying to tackle the digital divide nationally. But like, I guess seeing that it's something that, you know, has been around for 3 decades since the 1990s, almost as long as I've been alive, seeing that, you know, it's something that hasn't been addressed in a way that's, I guess, substantial. If you feel strongly about something and you feel compelled to fix something, I would say follow it through. That's what I'd like to get you to take away from this.
1: Yeah, let that passion drive you.
0: Let it drive you. Because, yeah, it'll get hard, but it'll make it worthwhile.
1: Yeah, and you'll grow into it.
0: Yeah. I think I'm getting there.
1: I think it'll
0: take a bit of time.
1: I think you're more than there.
0: I'm definitely growing into it, but enjoying the journey. It's been such a wild ride and so fun, but also a lot of ups and downs. So just, you know, rolling with it, that resilience and persistence, that's what's driving me, and also the mission and the vision and, you know, the lives that we can impact. And I don't know, someday I'd love for people to remember us. I remember Spot the dog when I was little. I would love his stories, but you still remember him fondly. I would like StoryCloud to become something like that.
1: Fantastic. I can see that happening for you. Thank you so much for coming in today.
0: I know
1: I pushed you out of your comfort zone with asking you to come in, and I tend to do that with a number of the guests on our show. So thank you so much.
0: Thank you so much. It's been amazing. And I'm glad you did push me.
1: That's okay. I seem scary, but really I'm almost ugly.
0: Lisa's amazing.
1: It's all good. It's all good. So thank you so much. Thank you everyone for listening in. You've been listening to Manisha Sammy and Lisa LaMetra on Capital Women with 2XXFM 98.3, Canberra's People Powered Radio.

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2: Hello, I'm Shannon Kirkwood. Technical negotiations between Iran and the United States are expected to continue throughout the evening in Switzerland. The US-Iran talks got underway overnight following a 60-day agreement last week. A US diplomat says discussions are focused on clarifying messaging from Iran on the reopening of the Strait of Hormuz, enforcing the ceasefire in southern Lebanon, and elements of a nuclear deal. US President Donald Trump has threatened to attack Iran if it did not stop Hezbollah as clashes with Israel in Lebanon continue. Iran dismissed the warning, saying it was prepared to fight. Meantime, Israeli Prime Minister Benjamin Netanyahu has today recommitted to Israel's action against Hezbollah.
3: We do everything in our power to protect our people. We don't have a war with Lebanon. We have a war with Hezbollah, who terrorizes Lebanon and seeks our destruction. And when that proxy of Iran is no longer a threat, when it's dismantled, when it's disarmed, yes, we'll have peace with Lebanon. And I look forward to signing it.
2: Experts say ambulance ramping has reached its most dangerous levels in years. Scarlett Coppola has more.
4: The Australian Medical Association has released its ambulance ramping report card today. It uncovered record demand, worsening handover delays, and a system struggling to keep pace. More than 2.4 million Australians arrived at emergency departments by ambulance in 2024 to 2025. But AMA President Dr. Danielle McMullen says the findings paint a stark picture, with reports of people dying while waiting for an ambulance or while ramped outside hospitals. Dr. McMullen says reforms must be implemented to expand hospital capacity, improve patient flow, and invest in the health workforce.
2: Fuel security will be on the agenda when the Prime Minister convenes a virtual meeting of Cabinet today. It follows yesterday's announcement to extend the fuel excise cut by a month, but it will be halved to 16 cents per litre. The nation's chief medical officer says it's not too late to receive winter vaccinations. The National Immunisation Program offers free vaccines for people most at risk of complications. CMO Professor Michael Kidd says increased vaccination coverage helps the entire community.
5: Vaccination is the best way we have to prepare for the risk of being exposed to serious illnesses during the winter months, and that includes viruses like influenza, COVID-19, and also RSV. And if people are exposed to them, can lead to hospitalisation, especially for older Australians and people who are at higher risk.
2: It's estimated millions of people will be under a heatwave warning across France today. Temperatures are forecast to match historic highs, with potential restrictions on rail services, businesses and schools. This student spoke to France 24 about how his school is responding to the conditions.
6: We're going to drink more water. We're starting at 8 a.m, so I think it's still better for us to start at 8 than if we were in the afternoon. After that, revising for the rest of the day and for other subjects for the baccalaureate, it might be more complicated to concentrate from 3 p.m. to 6 p.m.
2: Now to sports. South Sydney's Latrell Mitchell has not taken part in today's main training session after warm-ups, casting doubt over his return from a back injury and Game 3 State of Origin hopes. He left with a trainer this morning after performing light drills. Uruguay and Cape Verde have played out a 2-2 draw in the Group H match in Miami today at the FIFA World Cup. Earlier, Spain extended its lead in Group H, beating Saudi Arabia 4-0. It was a 0-0 draw between Belgium and Iran. New Zealand and Egypt are on the pitch in Vancouver. And to golf, American Wyndham Clark has held on to finish with a 1-stroke victory in the PGA event on Long Island.
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0: across Northern Ireland, this is Democracy Now!
1: For now, the text of the Memorandum of Understanding has been finalized. The formal signing by the principal parties is scheduled to take place on Friday, with Switzerland being considered as the venue.
0: Iran and the United States have reached a preliminary deal to end the war. The U.S. has agreed to end the blockade of Iranian ports, and Iran has pledged to reopen the Strait of Hormuz. But many questions remain. The deal establishes a 60-day ceasefire window to continue negotiations. We'll speak with Jeremy Scahill of Dropsite News. Then here in Belfast, Northern Ireland, an estimated 20,000 people rallied to condemn racism following days of anti-immigrant violence.
2: So everybody here today is united in support of our migrant and new arrivals. We're here showing solidarity. This is what this city is about. And I say to those racists, you're not welcome. This isn't your city. This belongs to everybody.
0: I'll be joined by two guests here in Belfast, Amnesty International's Northern Ireland director and a leading immigration lawyer. And finally, the Justice Department has approved the $111 billion merger of Paramount and Warner Brothers Discovery.
3: This would put way too much media power in the hands of one giant company that has shown it is very willing to manipulate and censor the news if it makes Donald Trump happy.
0: We'll talk to Craig Aaron of Free Press. All that and more coming up. Welcome to Democracy Now!, democracynow.org, The War and Peace Report. I'm Amy Goodman. Officials in Tehran say they've reached a memorandum of understanding with the United States to end fighting on all fronts in a preliminary peace deal to be signed next Friday. Iran's deputy foreign minister said on Iranian television that the agreement includes a ceasefire in Lebanon, where Israeli forces occupy about a fifth of Lebanese territory and continue to launch airstrikes. The deal extends the ceasefire by 60 days, creating a window for negotiations on other issues, including the future of Iran's nuclear program and the lifting of U.S. sanctions. On Sunday, President Trump wrote on his Truth Social platform, quote, "I hereby fully authorize the toll-free opening of the Strait of Hormuz and simultaneously herewith authorize the immediate removal of the United States naval blockade," unquote. Trump went on to write, quote, "Ships of the world, start your engines, let the oil flow," unquote. After headlines, we'll get the latest on negotiations to end the U.S.-Israeli war on Iran. We'll speak with Jeremy Scahill of Dropsite News. In Lebanon, Israeli strikes on Beirut's southern suburbs killed at least three people and wounded 15 others Sunday. Witnesses said two missiles slammed into an apartment building, causing severe damage to nearby homes and businesses in what Israel's military claim was a precise strike on a Hezbollah command center.
4: "We stayed here and didn't flee throughout the whole year. We are not afraid. We will not leave our home no matter what happens. But today we didn't expect this targeting to happen. The children have been terrified, naturally. We will never leave, and whatever happens, happens."
0: Israeli Prime Minister Benjamin Netanyahu said the bombings came in response to Hezbollah attacks on northern Israel. That drew a rare public rebuke from President Trump, who wrote on social media, the attack, quote, "should not have happened, particularly on a special day when we're so close to a peace deal with Iran," unquote. Meanwhile, Israel's defense minister, Israel Katz, has promised his forces will remain deployed in southern Lebanon, parts of Syria, and much of the Gaza Strip indefinitely. In Gaza, Israel continues to carry out deadly attacks on Palestinians despite the U.S. brokered so-called ceasefire signed by Israel in October. Earlier today, a Palestinian woman was killed in an Israeli strike in the central Gaza Strip. That followed the killings of at least 6 Palestinians Sunday and 3 on Saturday. The Palestinian Health Ministry reports the confirmed total death toll in Gaza since October 7, 2023, has surpassed 73,000 people. Nearly 175,000 injuries have been reported. In Britain, 4 Palestine Action activists have been sentenced as terrorists over their involvement in a 2024 protest and raid on a factory operated by one of Israel's largest arms manufacturers, Elbit. This is the first time in Britain a judge has issued terrorism sentencing enhancements on people who were not actually convicted of terrorism. In May, the 4 activists were found guilty of smashing up Elbit military equipment. Their prison sentences range from 4 to over 7 years. They must also legally register to a law enforcement terrorist surveillance system for 15 years following their release from prison. Palestine Action co-founder Huda Amiri told Navarra Media in response, quote, "This is the first case and therefore the test case for trying to convict activists as terrorists using a manipulated court process," unquote. In Ukraine, 5 people were killed in the city of Kharkiv after Russia launched an apparent double-tap strike on medical workers who rushed to put out the flames from an earlier attack. Separate Russian strikes in Zaporizhia and Sumy left 2 dead and several others wounded. Among those killed was a 73-year-old woman whose car was struck by a Russian drone. Russia also launched its largest strikes on Kyiv in weeks, killing 4 people, wounding more than 20 others. The attack seriously damaged the historic Kyiv-Pechersk Lavra Monastery, a nearly 1,000-year-old symbol of Ukrainian cultural identity and a UNESCO World Heritage Site. Meanwhile, Ukraine launched large-scale drone attacks targeting Russian industrial sites. The governor of Russia's Tula region says a Ukrainian drone attack killed 3 civilians while leaving 3 others injured, including a 1-year-old child. On Sunday, Ukrainian President Volodymyr Zelensky said he'd spoken to President Trump about efforts to end the conflict ahead of this week's G7 summit. In Afghanistan, at least 2 people were reported killed after Taliban police officers opened fire on crowds that had gathered to protest the detention of over 2 dozen women accused of violating a strict dress code in the western city of Herat, according to the UN. Protests are extremely rare in Afghanistan since the Taliban took back control in 2021 following the U.S. and NATO occupation, imposing draconian measures, including a ban on women and girls accessing education and employment. In related news, dozens of U.S. Congress members, including at least 3 Republicans, are urging the Trump administration to halt its plan to deport hundreds of Afghan refugees who assisted U.S. forces during the invasion of Afghanistan to the Democratic Republic of Congo, or a third country they have no ties to. More than 1,000 Afghan refugees, many of whom served as U.S. interpreters, have been stranded in Qatar for over a year since Trump officials halted their resettlement to the U.S. after they were evacuated from Afghanistan. The group includes over 400 children and family of U.S. service members. The Trump administration announced Friday a U.S. strike inside Venezuela had killed the alleged leader of the Tren de Aragua gang. The attack was done in coordination with Venezuela's interim government, which came to power after the U.S. abduction of Venezuelan President Nicolas Maduro and his wife. President Trump said on social media, U.S. forces, quote, delivered a swift and lethal kinetic strike to successfully execute, unquote, the accused leader, known as Nino Guerrero. Trump's Justice Department last year charged Guerrero with multiple federal crimes, including facilitating acts of terrorism. This comes as the Trump administration continues to attack boats off the Caribbean and Eastern Pacific, claiming without evidence the vessels are linked to drug trafficking. Over 200 people have been killed as the strikes are widely condemned as illegal. Brian Finucane of the International Crisis Group said Guerrero's reported execution came as part of, quote, more lawless, performative killing by the Trump administration. Finucane added, quote, outside of armed conflict, premeditated killing is referred to as murder, he said. The Trump administration's blocked the delivery of about 250,000 barrels of gasoline and diesel to Cuba. This follows an agreement between Cuban officials and a Florida-based company to supply the fuel to Cuba's private sector and humanitarian and religious organizations. Vanguard Energy had signed a contract to lease facilities owned by the Cuban government to store the fuel. But the Trump administration intervened, saying the company had not received proper approval. The shipment was seen as a temporary lifeline for Cuba as the U.S. enforces a near-total blockade on fuel that's compounded to already catastrophic humanitarian and energy crises after decades of U.S. sanctions on Cuba. In Albania, thousands of people took to the streets of the capital, Tirana, over the weekend as anti-government protests opposing the development of a massive resort linked to President Trump's son-in-law, Jared Kushner, entered a third week. The multi-billion-dollar project would turn an abandoned Soviet weapons base known as Sazan into a luxury island resort. Protesters Sunday chanted, "Revolution."
5: We're suffering about the corruption, and of course, this is just the first moment. The youth in here is just raising against this this politics. It's not just the current government in general. So Albania never left communism. Now, this is the chance, and that's why we're here.
0: On Saturday, about 200 protesters tore down metal and razor wire fences surrounding the luxury development site on the Adriatic coast. Meanwhile, calls are growing for the resignation of the Albanian Prime Minister, Edi Rama. President Trump celebrated his 80th birthday Sunday by hosting an Ultimate Fighting Championship event on the White House lawn. Thousands of fans gathered around a massive 600-ton metal structure known as the Claw to watch a series of seven mixed martial arts fights, all of which ended in a knockout while Trump and his family looked on. Also attending were Trump's secretaries of state, commerce, defense, treasury, and homeland security, along with FBI Director Cash Patel and other top officials. UFC champion Sean Strickland was removed from the event by the Secret Service. The 26-year-old fighter said on social media he was not invited to fight or even to attend because he, quote, made fun of Israel and Epstein, unquote. President Trump is a close friend of UFC Chief Executive Dana White, and Trump owns stock in the UFC's parent company. The UFC said some of the fighters at the event would be paid in cryptocurrency stablecoins issued by the Trump family business World Liberty Financial. Sunday's event was screened exclusively on Paramount Plus, which is run by Trump ally David Ellison. Meanwhile, the Trump administration's approved Paramount's $111 billion bid to acquire Warner Brothers. On Friday, the Justice Department's antitrust division said it had seen no evidence that the media mega merger would harm consumers, writing instead that the deal would, quote, increase competition across the media and entertainment ecosystem, unquote. If completed, the merger would consolidate two major movie studios, two top streaming services and news outlets, CNN and NBC News, as well as HBO, all under the control of billionaire David Ellison, a vocal supporter of President Trump. And in Washington, D.C., an exterior wall of the John F. Kennedy Center for the Performing Arts remains covered by tarps after a federal judge ordered Donald Trump's name be removed from the building. The judge had given work crews until Saturday at noon to remove metal letters marking Trump's name from the facade of the towering marble building after ruling that the president's rebranding of the center to include his own name constituted an illegal act. And a correction, Paramount owns CBS, not NBC. We'll talk more about the merger later in the broadcast with Free Press's Craig Aaron. And those are some of the headlines. This is Democracy Now!, democracynow.org, the War and Peace Report. I'm Amy Goodman, today reporting from Belfast, Northern Ireland. Iran and the United States have reached a preliminary deal to end the war. On Sunday, President Trump posted a message online that read, quote, "The deal with the Islamic Republic of Iran is now complete. Congratulations to all. I hereby fully authorize the toll-free opening of the Strait of Hormuz and simultaneously herewith authorize the immediate removal of the United States naval blockade," unquote. Trump went on to write, "Ships of the world, start your engines, let the oil flow," unquote. The deal extends the ceasefire by 60 days, creating a window for negotiations on other issues, including the future of Iran's nuclear program and the lifting of U.S. sanctions. But major questions remain. Israel's not a party to the tentative deal, and earlier today said it would continue occupying areas of southern Lebanon. Iran's deputy foreign minister appeared on Iranian television and said the peace deal includes a cessation of hostilities on all fronts, including in Lebanon.
6: Two immediate developments were supposed to take place and will take place starting last night or in the early hours of today. First, the immediate and permanent end of the war and military operations on various fronts, including in Lebanon. As you saw, the statement announced by the Prime Minister of Pakistan explicitly referred to the immediate and permanent end of the war on all fronts, including Lebanon. The second development was the lifting and ending of the naval blockade that the United States has imposed on the Islamic Republic of Iran, which was also announced by the U.S. president in his statement.
0: To talk more about the preliminary U.S.-Iran deals and the war, we're joined by Jeremy Scahill, co-founder of Dropsite News. Hi, Jeremy. Can you start off by talking about what actually is an MOU, a memo of understanding? What do you understand this memo that hasn't been made public says?
7: Well, I think the first thing that we need to recognize is that this hasn't been signed yet. It hasn't been formally agreed to. That presumably could happen on Friday, but there are a number of wild cards, not the least of which is the posture that Netanyahu and the Israelis are taking on Lebanon. But just to give you a bit of background of what went down over the past 24 hours, Israel once again bombed Beirut. They hit the southern suburb of Dahia, and the Iranians had made clear that this was a red line for them, that if the Israelis continued attacking Beirut, that Iran would respond in kind. And in fact, I was speaking to an Iranian official soon after that happened, and they told me that it was going to be within a matter of hours that Iran was going to launch missile attacks against what they called occupied Palestine, meaning the areas where Israeli troops have been positioned in the northern or along the southern border, and in fact, deep inside Lebanon, where the Israeli troops have gone north of the Litani River. And then you had this sequence of events where Donald Trump unilaterally announces that an agreement is going to be happening. The Prime Minister of Pakistan then posts it on Twitter. And from the Iranian position, they said that this was a unilateral announcement, but nonetheless, they use that, they say, as an opportunity then to win some last minute concessions. A few days ago, I had been told by the Iranians that there were two primary sticking points still unresolved, and they wouldn't expand on what those were. But quite clearly, one of them involved this scorched earth bombing and occupation of Lebanon. And so what Iranians are saying is that as a result of the Israelis bombing Dahia in Beirut and the Iranians agreeing not to launch retaliatory strikes, that Trump agreed to add that the Israeli troops had to withdraw from southern Lebanon. Now, we haven't seen the text of this agreement. If that's the case, then the Iranians could say that this was indeed a diplomatic victory, because earlier drafts of this had just envisioned a quote-unquote ceasefire or a cessation of hostilities in Lebanon. So we don't exactly know all of the terms, but I think in the broader picture, we have to understand this represents, at least in the short term and in terms of this war that Trump and Netanyahu initiated on February 28th, this is a dramatic set of capitulations by Donald Trump. The main sort of victory of this is he's reopened the Strait of Hormuz. The Strait of Hormuz was opened prior to the February 28th war. That's not a victory. Trump is saying, oh, the Iranians are going to put in writing that they're not going to develop or in any way seek to acquire or purchase a nuclear weapon. Well, if you go back and you read the preamble to the 2015 JCPOA, Iran says precisely that. And in fact, that's been Iran's position for a very long time. The Iranians are saying that they have entirely deferred any negotiations on the nuclear issue, on the issue of their stockpile of highly enriched uranium, that those that answers about those questions are only going to come with comprehensive sanctions relief and a massive, they're asking for a $300 billion reconstruction fund, that the nuclear issue is not going to be under discussion or under any agreement until there is comprehensive sanctions relief on the table. The Iranians are also saying that the Americans agreed to something that Donald Trump has been screaming up and down that he would not agree to, and that is the unfreezing or repatriation of billions of dollars of Iranian funds. Now, we may see some trickery here where Donald Trump perhaps was working in concert with Gulf countries to try to surreptitiously slide some of Iran's frozen assets back to Iran at the front end of this deal so that Trump can say no money is exchanging hands. But my understanding is that the Iranians are saying that in this memorandum of understanding or in the broader agreement with the Americans, that there is going to be a formal process of repatriating frozen Iranian funds that's going to be linked to a 60-day negotiation period. Now, there are risks for Iran, and there has been a ferocious internal debate within Iranian society that actually spilled out into the public, where you had small groups of people protesting against the foreign minister, Abbas Araghchi, the speaker of the parliament, Mohammad Ghalibaf, who's the lead negotiator for Iran, and urging them not to accept this deal. And the position that they're taking is essentially that Iran has never had greater strategic leverage over the United States, that for roughly 100 days, it has fought off an attack by not one, but two nuclear powers and forced the most powerful man in the world, Donald Trump, to desperately seek an off-ramp in which he was forced to accept terms from Iran that basically returned the situation to the status quo ante before Netanyahu and Trump launched this war.
0: Jeremy, can you talk about the role of Qatar and Pakistan?
7: You know, the Pakistanis were brought into this because the Trump administration, particularly Steve Witkoff, the special envoy, completely contaminated the relationship with the longstanding negotiator on nuclear issues between the U.S. and Iran, and that is the Sultanate of Oman. The United States used the foreign minister of Oman unwittingly to provide cover for this surprise launch of the February 28th war. He had traveled to Washington, D.C. a couple of days before the launch of the war, met with Vice President J.D. Vance, and then came out and said, a deal is basically on the horizon. And then less than 48 hours later, the United States and Israel launched this massive war against Iran. And so once the Omanis were sort of pushed out of the picture, Trump chose Pakistan. He views the Pakistani government as a malleable force that wants to curry favor with him. Yes, Iran has a longstanding friendly relationship with Pakistan. But behind the scenes, the Iranians started to conclude that Pakistan was just not able to close the deal with Trump. And there was a pattern where the Pakistanis would come back to the Iranians, tell them that the Americans had agreed to something. The Iranians would proceed on the basis of that understanding. And then Trump would turn around and announce that the opposite was going to be happening. And so Qatar was brought in part because of its deep role in negotiating the Gaza agreement last October, and because of a perception on the part of the Iranians that the Qataris held more sway with Trump. And in fact, just to give you one example, a couple of weeks ago, when Pakistan had made some announcements about progress in the U.S. position during the negotiations, a couple of hours later, the Qataris told the Iranians it's just not true, that Donald Trump is actually not going to be taking that position. So we've seen this pattern play out over and over again. And I should say, Amy, that international mediators have begun talking about the erratic nature of Donald Trump, and the Iranians actually took this a step further. A few weeks ago, I was told by an Iranian official involved with the negotiations that Iran began enlisting the services of what they called senior psychologists in Iran to begin diagnosing Donald Trump, and they determined that he is operating from a position of mental illness and mental deficiency. And so a senior Iranian psychologist began working with the negotiating team to try to cater the messages that the Iranians were sending via mediators back to Donald Trump to try to take into account what they saw as his specific mental illness and mental deficiencies. And they weren't saying this in an ad hominem way. They were saying it as a matter of fact. And then almost quite clinically, they said, and we began to see this process yielding results as we worked with psychologists to send these communications to Donald Trump. And they credit that in part with getting to this point where Trump finally accepted some version of his manufactured and almost entirely false victory narrative.
0: Let me ask you, the G7 is happening in the French Alps in France. Interestingly, National Security Minister Itamar Ben-Gvir, who said Trump's agreement does not bind us. Israel is not subordinate to the United States. We are an independent and sovereign country. Smotrich called it bad for Israel and for the entire free world, period. Ben-Gvir has been banned from entering France, citing his unspeakable behavior of taunting Gaza flotilla activists who were detained by Israeli forces. And Smotrich is the second Israeli minister barred from France after Itamar Ben-Gvir.
7: Yeah, and you know, this isn't just these people that I think universally are viewed as extremists. This is the mainstream policy of Israel right now that was expressed as recently as this morning by the Minister of Defense in Israel, where they're saying that the United States has the file of Iran and has, you know, authority to make its own agreements there. But Israel is going to stake out its own position on Lebanon. And really, I think this is going to become the center of whether any actual agreement takes place. What the Iranians have done here, and I think this is important for people to understand, is they've made these terms that the United States is agreeing to at the front end of this deal, the implementation of those terms contingent upon any discussion regarding the nuclear issue or highly enriched uranium. So if the Israelis, while this week is going on, as we move toward a potential signing of a memorandum of understanding, if the Israelis continue to attack Lebanon, even after the president of the United States has assured mediators that the U.S. will be the guarantor of this cessation of hostilities, then the Iranians can say, rightfully and according to the agreement, we're not going to proceed on these other issues. Netanyahu very clearly wants to continue his war against Lebanon. And, you know, a prominent Iranian analyst, Amy, told me recently that the strategy of the United States and Israel in engaging in these negotiations with the president of Lebanon is to try to decouple or split Iran and Hezbollah, and to try to enlist the Lebanese government as a kind of domestic anti-Hezbollah force working in an Axis alliance with the United States and Israel. The Iranians view the next phase of this as seeking to decouple the United States and Israel from this central front of Lebanon. And so I think one of the major questions that we're going to see resolved in the coming days is what Iran's position is, and if it is indeed a red line, as they've said, that the Israelis must withdraw from Lebanon and entirely cease their attacks and their state of siege. Many analysts in Lebanon over the months have been concerned that potentially Iran would have to use its leverage to deal with its own economic situation and some of its priorities. In recent days, the Iranians have stunned much of the world in how ferociously they've responded and retaliated against Israel for its attacks and particularly its bombings on Beirut. So what's different in a way from the JCPOA framework, and we're far from having something extensive like that, but in the approach of the Iranians, they are trying to embed within this documentable conditions that if the United States doesn't follow through on them, the Iranians have the ability to try to resume. But there's a question on whether or not Iran is, as some of the critics internally are saying, giving up too much strategic leverage. Could they then reimpose

0: a kind of asymmetric state of closure on the Strait of Hormuz after the world economy gets back into motion, et cetera. Yes, they could, but the narrative would be different. And the last thing I would say is, whether the bombs stop falling or not, Israel in the coming days, weeks, and months is going to intensify its internal covert operation campaign inside of Iran to try to foment and encourage even more unrest and violence to try to further destabilize the Iranian state.
1: Jeremy Scahill, I want to thank you for being with us, co-founder of Dropsite News. Coming up here in Belfast, Northern Ireland, an estimated 20,000 people rallied to condemn racism following days of anti-immigrant violence. Stay with us.

0: song by IU Peter. This is Democracy Now!, democracynow.org, the War and Peace Report. I'm Amy Goodman. We're broadcasting from Northern Visions TV, community television here in Belfast. We're here in Belfast for the Docs Ireland Film Festival. The film about Democracy Now!, Steal the Story, Please, will be premiering first at the film festival on Tuesday night at Queen's Cinema. We look forward to seeing folks there. I'll be there with the director, Tia Lesson. Here in Belfast, Northern Ireland, tens of thousands of people gathered Saturday outside Belfast City Hall for a rally organized by United Against Racism. The solidarity protest, which was supported by local trade unions, followed several days of violence in Northern Ireland in which masked rioters set fire to houses and cars, targeting immigrants and ethnic minorities. In one incident, four masked men reportedly chased a nurse into the Ulster Hospital. In another, two Ugandan health workers were barricaded in their home for 4 hours as neighboring properties burned and rioters threw stones at their windows. Emergency services told them it was too dangerous to try and leave. Their pastor eventually managed to negotiate their exit. This is Belfast resident Greg Sachno, who attended the Together Against Hate demonstration.
1: It's wrong. It's racism. And it's not what this city is. So everybody here today is united in support of our migrant and new arrivals. We're here showing solidarity. This is what this city is about. And I say to those racists, you're not welcome. This isn't your city. This belongs to everybody.
0: The disorder began a week ago after an asylum seeker from Sudan was charged with attempted murder and a stabbing attack. As video of the attack circulated online, calls for protest against immigration followed. The family of the victim, Stephen Ogilvy, who lost his eye in the attack, urged against violence. They wrote in a statement, quote, "We are aware of the tensions and talk of the protests following this incident. We want to make it absolutely clear that overnight unrest is

not welcome. We do not want this terrible tragedy to be used to divide people or fuel hostility, they wrote. Less than 24 hours after the attack, hundreds of people joined protests, some becoming violent. Police in Belfast deployed water cannons to quell the anti-immigrant rioters. At least 23 people were arrested, 12 police officers injured. Hillary Benn, the UK is not welcome. We do not want this terrible tragedy to be used to divide people or fuel hostility, they wrote. Less than 24 hours after the attack, hundreds of people joined protests, some becoming violent. Police in Belfast deployed water cannons to quell the anti-immigrant

0: is thuggery. There's no question about it at all, because we are a society where, as Martin Luther King famously said, we should judge people by the content of their character and not by the colour of their skin. And these are people who have come to Northern Ireland, settled. Someone was forced out of their home. They've been living here for 20 years. And they're working in the health service. They're working in industry. They are colleagues and friends of people who were born and brought up in Northern Ireland. And there is no place for this whatsoever.
1: Hilary Benn is Northern Ireland's Secretary of State. He's an MP, a member of the British Parliament. He's also the son of the late MP for over 50 years, Tony Benn, the famous anti-war Labour MP. When the anti-immigrant violence broke out, Belfast resident Ruchira Rangaprasad put out a call on social media offering to provide food to people too scared to leave their homes and also requested volunteers help make the deliveries.
2: I think I'm personally scared to step out of my house. I don't want to be out. I don't want to, because especially like there was like a hit list being passed around with like addresses and all of that. So And a lot of those hit list roads are very close to me. And there are so many, like literally basically every single area in Belfast is somehow on that hit list. So like people are scared to step out of their home, and food is like a basic need. And especially like a nutritious home cooked food is so, so important, especially during this time. So that's why I thought, okay, let me like cook and help feed people. I've been in Northern Ireland about 3 years now. Actually, if anything, I feel like from this experience from yesterday and today, I have a lot more respect for Northern Ireland, and I love Northern Ireland and Belfast a lot more, because in one day 30 plus people showed up, all strangers, just being like, I will help. And there's literally war out there. There's petrol bombs being thrown out there, and they don't care, and they're like, we will help and we will give this food, and you know, we got you. And that spirit I have never seen in any other city. So I actually love Belfast.
1: For more, I'm joined in studio here in Belfast, Northern Ireland, by two guests. Sinead Marmion is an immigration lawyer based in Belfast. Patrick Corrigan is the Northern Ireland director of Amnesty International UK. We welcome you both to Democracy Now! It's great to be with you in studio here at Northern Vision. Patrick, let's begin with you. You both were at the mass protest this weekend. That protest for immigration and against what Hilary Benn called the racist thuggery. You were speaking, Patrick, to a lot of the community activists on the ground right here in front of Belfast City Hall. It was really interesting because I flew in from Sheffield, the film festival there. As we left, there was an anti-immigrant protest of, what, 60 or 70 people, but a lot of people responding. And as I flew in, tens of thousands of people saying, no, this is a different Belfast.
3: That's right. It was such an important, I think, ray of light after a very grim week for Belfast, and being able to stand with my neighbours, fellow citizens of Belfast, in their thousands, to send a message to those racist thugs that they do not represent the true spirit of Belfast. And the vast majority of people in Belfast, as across Northern Ireland, are anti-racist and very welcoming to the people who've come here to make their lives from around the world, who work in our health and care sectors and many other walks of life. And we wanted to send, most importantly, I think, a message to them to say, you are welcome. This is your city. This is your home just as much as it is ours. But also to call out the politicians and the state authorities who had left people vulnerable and under attack during the days before.
1: Talk about who were the people, masked young men particularly, who were burning houses and cars. Talk about how this started.
3: You know, this is the third consecutive summer of racist organised mob violence we have seen in Belfast and beyond in Northern Ireland. So it didn't happen in a vacuum, and increasingly it is coordinated both online and offline. There is an overlap within loyalist paramilitary circles. A lot of the violence happened in areas of, in Belfast, that they effectively control, and that nobody would be able to take over the streets and commit that sort of level of violence without their say so. Some of the people who are out on the streets masked and mobbed up were teenagers, and I think they've been exploited, manipulated. Others were grown men, some of whom have a long history of violence in this city. And I think on top of that, then we have a

0: wider ecosystem of online anti-immigration and pro-racism being promoted and being used, those online spaces being used to organise people as well as actively promote misinformation. And I think that terrible incident that happened at the start of the week was immediately seized on and exploited by people in order to engender hate and ultimately to result in violence, which we had sadly been predicting was coming. We had been warning the authorities, and sadly when it happened, they were found wanting, and too often it was left to community activists, many of whom I was speaking to on Saturday at the anti-racism rally, who had gone in to people's homes who were under attack, people's homes who were being firebombed, and rescuing them out the back door, putting them into their own cars, bringing them to emergency accommodation, which had been organised on positive community WhatsApp groups overnight. And it's those people who think are the real heroes of the moment of these last few days, as well as the tens of thousands who took to the streets of Belfast to say, this is the real Belfast.
1: Can you talk about Elon Musk? What does he have to do with these protests?
0: Well, as we see, he, alongside some of these other online space, these social media owners, have been allowing their platforms to be used not only to promote misinformation, disinformation, but also to be used as an organising space for the racists. The call went out on social media for people to come out ready to fight, ready to get arrested, to wear all in black, to put on masks, to turn off their mobile phone cameras, warnings for people to turn off their doorbell cams so that police wouldn't be able to identify people through video afterwards. So not only did Elon Musk, however, allow his social media platform to be used in that way, he joined in and he was resharing far-right content as well. We have our own fair share of homegrown racists in this place. The last thing that we needed was people like Elon Musk and others joining the pro-protest parties.
1: Sinead Marmion, you certainly saw this happening. You're an immigration lawyer. You're dealing with a lot of immigrants right now who are terrified. Many are recruited to come here to Belfast by, for example, Unison, the massive, union, 50,000 union members are here to be healthcare workers, to work in hospitals, home care. And yet you have Elon Musk amplifying. Talk about whose voices he was amplifying.
2: Absolutely. You're right to say that our health service relies on foreign labour that is actively sought. And Elon Musk has been portraying that, you know, he's targeted our Lord Mayor, for example, who's just been in office a week, and saying that she's a betrayer of our people.
1: She's 30 years old.
2: She
1: right?
2: is, yeah.
1: And what did he say?
2: He said she was a betrayer of our people, of her people. So an extremely evocative statement and provocative, and it has undoubtedly led to the mobilisation, as Patrick has said, of those racist thugs, of the community groups that have been historically existent here, ready to attack people in their homes. And I've seen clients, I've heard from clients who were put out of their houses, were burnt out of their houses, clients with young kids who are terrified. And as Patrick says, it's the community that has picked up the pieces. It's women in the community, it's migrant women in the community that have organised and mobilised the response, and our authorities have been left wanting, as Patrick has said as well. So it is an extremely volatile situation, but it's not the Belfast that we know and love, having worked with communities and worked with lots of people who call Belfast their home.
1: Mm. Can you talk about some calls that you have gotten?
2: Yes, I received a call over the weekend from a client of mine from Syria, who has a young daughter, and her daughter was sending me messages saying that her mum was too sad to come to the phone. She and her mum had slept in the kitchen of the house at the back of the property because they were too afraid to be seen. They have been left again without any help from the authorities, and we're looking to try and assist somehow with her and her child. I have another client who was burned out of her house, and she is a young child as well, she's now staying in emergency accommodation. So it has been affecting people that have called Belfast their home for numbers of years, who are legally and lawfully here, and have now been targeted in essentially what is racial profiling.
1: The Belfast Islamic Center halted evening prayers last week due to the racist violence. This is Kashif Alram, who's a member of the center's executive committee.
3: It's heartbreaking. It really is. At the same time, you know, Belfast is full of a lot of decent people. We've had a lot of support from the local community. And the people who are spreading the hate at the moment, they're a minority. They're very few. But definitely it's sent shocks throughout the whole community. A lot of ethnic minority people at the moment are living in fear. We're getting a lot of calls at the moment. The levels of distress are very, very high. I've lived in Northern Ireland, born and bred here, 44 years. This is the worst I've seen it. Does it change my kind of perception, or does it make me fearful of living here? Definitely not. I see hope, and hope is not something we just sit and kind of pray or think about. It's created by action, and we're seeing that. We're seeing a lot of local support. We're seeing people come together. Communities are sick and tired of this sort of intimidation, which has been happening in Belfast over the years.
1: That's Kashif Akram of the Belfast Islamic Centre. Patrick, you know him well.
0: Yes, and unfortunately the Islamic Centre has been the target of repeated attacks over recent years, including last year an attempted firebomb attack into the building itself. The Muslim community in Belfast and across Northern Ireland has been under very serious threat. There has been a particular anti-Muslim, anti-Islam dimension to these racist attacks. We have seen murals and banners and placards going up across Belfast and elsewhere, not just in the last week, but over the last several years, that are specifically targeting Muslims for this sort of race hate. So they are particularly vulnerable at the moment, and I suppose our heart goes out to them, but they have also been on the receiving end of huge public community support. And again, to reiterate the message of the anti-racism protest, that's the real spirit of Belfast, and that's the views of most people who live here, not the vociferous and sometimes violent minority that we saw on our streets last week as well.
1: And Sinead Marmion, if you could talk about the Sudanese women who are gathering to do mutual aid.
2: Yes, it's been fantastic. There's an organisation called the Anaka Collective in
1: Anaka.
2: Belfast. Yes, and it's run by women. It's a women's collective, and indeed two Sudanese women as well. So they have organised pretty much immediate support across other community organisations, across certain political parties as well have assisted. I say certain, not all. And we've seen a complete rehoming, I think, of 200 people in the past week, food deliveries, people getting lifts to appointments, and it's an unbelievable community effort, which is the real spirit of Belfast. But it does come against the backdrop of from our government of hostile environment policies that have been created over the past number of years, that demonises immigration. It focuses on negative immigration. It hasn't put any positive policies in place for integration. We have no racial equality strategy here in Northern Ireland. We've no anti-poverty strategy. None of that has been moved to assist people who are coming to Belfast to call it their home. And it's against the backdrop of where we have political parties that are stoking the flames and encouraging what they call a legitimate concern on immigration in circumstances where that is not well-founded, and the conversation resultingly is always toxic.
1: Patrick, as we begin to wrap up, can you put this in a global context, what we're seeing here in Belfast, which is not, of course, isolated? And by the way, the pro-immigration protests that took place here this weekend took place in Derry, took place really in so many places in solidarity with immigrants. But what about this right-wing push that really features anti-immigrant racism?
0: So we know we're not alone in Northern Ireland in facing these problems of racists and sometimes violent racists, with a backdrop of anti-immigration, anti-migrant political rhetoric, sometimes coming from leaders of countries. We've seen that across Europe. We've seen it obviously in the US. sometimes people are coming to build their lives here because they're fleeing some of the wars that you talked about at the top of the programme. Otherwise, they're coming for economic reasons to build new lives, just as Irish people have done to the US and elsewhere for many, many generations. But I think what we have seen globally is a sort of a far-right stoking of people's fears, exploiting people's fears around societies that are changing, shifting a little bit. And I think what we need is real political leadership. The words of condemnation we got from Hilary Benn, from Keir Starmer this week, they're welcome, but they're not really very useful to people who are being burned out of their homes and who are worried about what the rest of this summer holds. And I think that we need political leaders to step up to the mark rather than joining in the inflammatory rhetoric that ultimately leads to inflammable materials being put into people's homes, followed by flames. And I think that, you know, the Keir Starmers, the Hilary Benns and our own political leaders have a lot to answer for in terms of the lack of leadership they have given. Condemnation statements are easy after the event. A bit of sympathy for people, easy after the event. What did you do before? How did you heed the warnings from the summer of violence we had last year, the summer of violence we had the year before? I'm afraid the answer is nothing. And into that vacuum has stepped community activists trying to do the right thing to rescue their neighbours. But we need political leadership now. We need it in this country, but we need it globally.
1: Mm. Patrick Corrigan, Northern Ireland Director of Amnesty International UK, and Sinead Marmion, immigration lawyer based here in Belfast. Coming up, the Justice Department approves the $111 billion merger of Paramount and Warner Brothers Discovery. We'll speak to Craig Aaron of Free Press. Stay with us.

0: daughter's home for incurables by the corner laughers. This is Democracy Now!, democracynow.org, the War and Peace Report. I'm Amy Goodman, today broadcasting from Northern Visions TV in Belfast, Northern Ireland. The Trump administration's approved Paramount's $111 billion bid to acquire Warner Brothers Discovery. On Friday, the Justice Department's antitrust division said it saw no evidence that the media mega merger would harm consumers, writing instead the deal would, quote, increase competition across the media and entertainment ecosystem, unquote. If completed, the merger would consolidate two major movie studios, two top streaming services and news outlets, CNN and CBS News, as well as HBO, all under the control of the Ellison family. Paramount's biggest shareholder is the billionaire Larry Ellison, a close ally of Trump. Paramount's CEO is Ellison's son, David Ellison. Last year, his company, Skydance, took control of Paramount, including CBS. Shortly after the Paramount-Skydance merger was approved, Ellison installed the right-wing journalist Barry Weiss as editor-in-chief of CBS News. And we all know what happened next. The gutting of CBS's premier news investigative hour, 60 Minutes, where the latest casualty was Scott Pelley, who was just recently fired. To talk all about all of this and more, we're joined by Craig Aaron, co-CEO of Free Press and Free Press Action. Craig, talk about the significance of Trump's Department of Justice approving the merger of Paramount and Warner Brothers Discovery.
1: Thanks for having me, Amy. What we saw happen on Friday was the Justice Department say they could find no reason to block this merger, and that's because they didn't look for one. This has been one of the most shallow and corrupt merger review processes we've ever seen. And it has been marked by Paramount, the leadership of Paramount, David Ellison, his father Larry Ellison, wooing and capitulating to the Trump administration.
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Today's program is presented by Chin, while our regular presenter, Dr. Mandy Scott, is away. So the Multicultural Voice of ACT program aims to promote to the multicultural communities with a better understanding of relevant government policies and local community news, and to inform members with interesting life stories and community affairs. So to start the program, we would like to announce that to all the 2XX family and friends, happy 50th anniversary. Our big celebration is just weeks away. Since the first broadcasting on the 2nd of July 1976, 2XX has proudly served the community for 50 years, and now it's time to celebrate. This milestone would not have been possible without you, so we warmly invite our friends to join the party. To mark the 50 years of People Power Radio, 2XX will host its 50th birthday gala at the CMAC on Thursday, the 2nd of July, from 5 p.m. to 8 p.m. That is the Canberra Museum and the Art Gallery. The evening will feature the People's Power 50 Years of 2XX exhibition, live music, alumni stories, food, anniversary merchandise, and a live broadcast from the event. This is an opportunity to share memories and reflect on 2XX highs, challenges, milestones, and changes, as well as the culture, politics, music, and communities it continues to support. The program will also include a live broadcast of the 1989 2XX documentary, I'm On Air, and a special cake-cutting ceremony for the birthday. Now, tickets are limited and selling quickly, so book soon and celebrate this important milestone with us. For your information, the Multicultural Voices of ACT program, broadcast by the Canberra Multicultural Community Forum, it was initiated by Victor Malalenka and first aired in the early 2007. That was nearly 20 years ago. And thank you for those who support the program, and also Mandy for her continued work in running the broadcasting program. The next announcement is about the new Gangalan Community Centre. The new Gangalan Community Centre will open to the public on Monday, 6th of July, with spaces for community activities, classes, cultural program, and group gatherings. Before the official opening, the centre will host a community and media open day on Saturday, 4th of July, from 10 a.m. to 1 p.m. Everyone is welcome. Visitors can tour the dance studio, industrial kitchen, arts room, and multi-purpose space, and enjoy dance, cooking, and arts demonstration. Media will also attend to help community groups to share their work. Individuals and organizations are invited to take part through their performance, demonstrations, display, or other activities. And you can also join the mailing list for updates on room hire, booking, and future event. So we look forward to seeing you at the Gangalan Community Centre Open Day on the 4th of July. Now, this is about the few exited the by lower relief to come, but lower relief to come. So, according to our Canberra Daily News, Prime Minister Anthony Albanese announced a limited fuel exercise extension.
cutting petrol and diesel by 16 cents a liter in July. The current 32 cent saving, introduced 3 months ago after Middle East conflict disrupted global oil supplies, expired on June 30th. By then, it will have cost the federal budget an estimated $2.9 billion in foregone revenue. The Prime Minister said the decision recognized that, despite recent petrol price falls, people remained under pressure. He said fuel tax cuts, road user charge relief for truckies, and tax cuts were easing pressure on Australians. He said the government would keep trying to shield Australians from the conflict's worst impacts, including by securing extra fuel. The confirmation comes as the Strait of Hormuz reopens and the United States and Iran agree to cease hostilities. How long it stays open remains unclear. So Australia still have 44 days petrol in reserve. Diesel stocks stand at 39 days and jet fuel at 32 days. And this extra month of fuel discount will help Australian motorists and businesses with the cost of living as its supports taper off. Just a little bit of information. We often talk about left-handers. So is left hands are right. So today we talk about what it means to be left-handed in the world design for the right-handed majority. Actually, for the left-handers, we are a special bunch. Only 10% of the population, yet somehow we have survived a lifetime of right-handed scissors, right-handed desk, and right-handed can openers that seems to be personally offended by us. We bump elbows with strangers at dinner and twisted our wrists in shapes that should qualify as yoga poses or just to write in a notebook. But here's the funny thing. After all that, left-handers have become experts in adaptation. Creative, flexible, and very good at pretending we mean to do it that way. And let's not forget history. There was a time when left-handers were told we were wrong. Well, look at the left-handers now. We're not wrong. In fact, left-handers are right, just in our own stylish, slightly awkward, wonderfully unique way. So to all the left-handers out there, keep thriving, keep adapting, and keep confusing every right-handed can opener you meet. And the left-handers will celebrate the International Left Hand Days in August. So we look forward to that. Now let's listen to some music.

the past week, there's a lot of discussion about the Pauline Hanson's National Press Club speech. Now, we would like to comment on why understanding Pauline Hanson's National Press Club speech matters to our multicultural community. And thank you to community members who have shared their responses to Canberra Multicultural Community Forum about Pauline Hanson following her recent National Press Club speech. So as the Canberra Multicultural Community Forum, our role is not to take political positions, but to help our diverse communities understand how certain public messages may affect social cohesion and the life experience of multicultural families. Our purpose is simple. We seek to understand and we seek to be understood, not to be divided. Hanson's speech reflects an extreme view of Australian identity. In her remarks, Ms. Hanson repeated a long-standing belief that Australia should be monocultural and that cultural and linguistic diversity is a threat. This view does not reflect modern Australia, where nearby half the population was born overseas or has a parent born overseas, and where multilingualism is a national strength. Her comments about language, including Mandarin speaking or Arabic speaking, are concerning. She said she has a problem. Ms. Hanson questioned why people speak language other than English at home, including Mandarin. But the reality is clear. Many Australians, including non-Chinese Australians, speak fluent Mandarin. Schools, universities, and businesses actively encourage bilingual skills. So speaking more than one language strengthens Australia's global competitiveness. Language is not a danger. It is an asset. Hanson's framing risks stirring unnecessary divisions. By suggesting that cultural difference is a problem, the speech might unintentionally encourage fear, suspicion, or resentment between communities. And this is not about politics. It is about social harmony. Multicultural families, including Chinese Australians or Arabic families, contribute to Australia's economy, culture, and future. We all want the same things: safety, opportunity, and a society where our children grow up respected and included. We respond with clarity and not hostility. Canberra Multicultural Community Forum does not attack individuals or parties, but we must clearly state any message that portrays multicultural communities as a threat undermines the foundations of Australian success. Australia thrives because of diversity, not despite it. So our commitment remains unchanged. We will continue to promote understanding between communities, support respectful public dialogue, uphold the values of inclusion and mutual respect, ensure multicultural voices are heard calmly and confidentially. Australia is strongest when every community feels they belong. And thank you for listening. We have some community notices that come to our mail. Uniting Care Qplex, in partnership with the Canberra Institute of Technology, Navita Skill Futures, Multicultural Hub Canberra, Capital Local Jobs Program, and Jindan Dairy Conservation Trust and the Umbrella Collective are delivering an innovative training program specifically designed to help migrants, refugees, and asylum seekers prepare for vocational
education and training pathways. Focusing on practical workshop covering workplace culture, English language, digital literacy, and studying skill, participants will build confidence, study readiness, and community connection in an inclusive environment. So targeting migrants and refugees living across the Canberra region who are 17 years or age or older, this program includes non-accredited foundation skills training in areas such as learning, numeracy, speaking and listening, reading, writing, digital, conversational English classes, Australian workplace culture workshop, facilitated walks in the Jinan Dairy Conservation Corridor. An information session will provide individuals with advice on program content, eligibility, criteria, and the commitment that is required to be selected as a participant on this program. And it is mandatory that all individuals seeking to be on the program attend this session. This is a two-part session broken into an information presentation followed by a selection session for eligible individuals. When this session is going to be held on Wednesday, the 1st of July 2026, from 11 to 12:30 p.m. at the Uniting Care Qplex, corner of Luke Street and Harwick Crescent, Holt, ACT. To register for the information session and check in your eligibility, please call on 0406-833-55. Repeat again, 0406-833-335. Or email training, T-R-A-I-N-I-N-G, at qplex.org.au. So hopefully that some of you will be able to join this program. The next notice is about a new inquiry into the Urban Forest and Planning Amendment Bill 2026. The Standing Committee on Transport and City Services has announced it will be undertaking an inquiry into the Urban Forest and Planning Amendment Bill 2026. Now, this bill aims to reform the way that regulated and public trees are managed in the ACT. It follows a wide-ranging review of the Urban Forest Act 2023, which sought to explore greater alignment between the Act and the ACT government's infrastructure and housing priorities. The Inquiry Committee encouraged anyone with an interest in these reforms to make a submission to the inquiry. The term of reference of the inquiry are available on the inquiry webpage, so information about how to make a submission is also available. The submission closed on the 3rd of August.

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Being a community volunteer, giving from the heart. Now, volunteering is one of the most meaningful way we can give back to the community we call home. It isn't about payment or recognition. It is about love. Love for people, love for community, and the belief that we are stronger when we look after one another. Across Australia, loneliness is rising. One in three Australians say they feel lonely. 17% feel lonely often. And since 2020, the number of people who never meet socially has doubled. And these aren't just numbers. They are our neighbours, our friends, new migrants, seniors, young families, people quietly carrying loneliness in their daily lives. Volunteering is one of the most effective ways to rebuild connection. It brings people together. It creates belonging. And it reminds us that community, not just a place, it is a feeling. Now, groups like service clubs, like the Lions Club, the Rotary Clubs, and many multicultural community organizations continue to serve quietly and faithfully. They support seniors, visit the unwell, fundraise for local needs, and strengthen neighborhood ties. And often, it is the smallest gestures that make the biggest difference. A friendly check, a warm smile, a moment of comfort. You don't need special skills to volunteer. You only need empathy, reliability, and a willingness to show up. Whether you are newly retired, new to Canberra, or simply wanting to give back, volunteering offers a meaningful way to reconnect with others and with yourself. And here are some gentle reminders for anyone beginning their volunteer journey. Take one day at a time. Stay hopeful, even in small ways. Lean on others, accepting help in strength, and keep your mind active and your heart open. And be kind to yourself. Trust the process and hold on to gratitude. Even small positives can brighten the day. Now, volunteering isn't about grand gestures. It is about presence. It is about humanity. It is about choosing to care. In a time when loneliness is rising, volunteers are quiet heroes who help rebuild communities. One conversation, one smile, one act of kindness at a time. So if you ever wonder whether you could make a difference, of course you can, and your community is waiting for you to become a community volunteer. Now, you are listening to the weekly Multicultural Voices of ACT presented by the Canberra Multicultural Community Forum. Our broadcast has now come to an end. Thank you for your company, and we look forward to welcome you again at 12 midday next Monday.

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1: Hello, I'm Peter Hislop. Australia will sell its over-the-horizon radar network to Canada for $2.5 billion. Defence Minister Richard Marles says it's the biggest defence export in Australian history. The Department of Defence has worked with the Canadian Department of National Defence to develop requirements for Canada's system, which will be used to survey the Arctic. Mr. Marles says Australia and Canada are now partners in the future development of the radar.
2: Moving forward, we will be the beneficiary of Canada investing hundreds of millions of dollars in R&D to develop this technology going forward.
1: Australia's mineral industry says the fuel tax credit needs to be retained as the federal government considers an internal push to cap the credit at $50 million per company. The rebate provides businesses who have purchased fuel with a credit for the tax included in the price. The scheme is forecast to cost $10.7 billion this year. Minerals Council CEO Tanya Constable says regional businesses need the credit to operate.
3: The bottom line is that the fuel tax credit is not a subsidy. It is something that is very important. It's an input that is very important to 20 regional industries across Australia, and we want to see that retained.
1: A bill to crack down on deceptive advertising is being tabled in federal parliament today. Independent MP Zali Steggall says her bill will introduce a political advertising standards board, which would enforce a formal code of ethics requiring advertisements to be truthful, accurate and supported by evidence. She says her campaign is in response to the increase in AI-generated political deepfakes and concerns about deteriorating trust in election campaigning. The Queensland State Government has announced metro-style buses as an extension alternative to the light rail taking passengers from Coolangatta to Burleigh Heads and west to Robina. The bendy buses, dubbed the Gold Coast Surfer, replace the ditched light rail Stage 4 project. They're expected to be complete by the 2032 Olympic Games. While the cost to deliver the buses has not been specified, the light rail extension was expected to cost $10 billion. Teenagers are being encouraged to have their say on the delivery of consent and sex education in schools. The On Your Terms survey is open to 14 to 18-year-olds across Australia, with responses recorded anonymously. National Children's Commissioner Deb Sabaris told National Radio News, while not open to adults, there's been widespread support for the survey from parents and carers.
4: We know that parents and carers are really worried about these issues, and some parents and carers struggle to talk about these issues with their children and young people. So I think this is, we've had a lot of support from the community more broadly about this survey, because everybody wants their children and the children that they know to have good relationships as they grow into adults.
1: The survey is open until June 30. And briefly, Parisians have been cooling off, jumping into canals after red heatwave alerts were issued. Temperatures are today expected to hit 38 degrees after the mercury reached 40 in the capital yesterday. Turning to sports, St Kilda's injury woes have worsened, with Tom De Koning and Jack Sinclair sidelined. De Koning spent the night in hospital with a punctured lung and two cracked ribs, while Sinclair's scans confirmed a serious calf injury. Both are expected to miss several games. And in the NRL, Cowboys forward Jason Taumalolo has been charged for an incident during his side's loss to the Warriors yesterday, but is free to play in his 300th NRL match.
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6: It's a massive year here at 2XX. We are officially 50 years young. 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

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So pumped, I'm obsessed in making new tunes. I see the lights shine. I see the microphone. Rap is carved on my chest, write bars to my death, man, cause it's a life I chose. 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

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I see the lights shine. I see the microphone. 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I take a deep breath.

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1: Hello, I'm Peter Hislop. Testing has confirmed the deadly H5N1 strain of avian influenza in a second bird found in southern Western Australia. Both birds, which are believed to have flown up from Antarctica, have died. The Federal Agriculture Minister, Julie Collins, says there is no evidence of any mass mortality and bird flu has not yet been detected in the poultry and agriculture systems.
2: We are working to determine whether or not the H5 bird flu has established in the wildlife or established in Australia, other than these two isolated birds.
1: Ms. Collins says there is a low risk to human health. A Greens motion calling on the federal government to scrap sweeping cuts to the NDIS has failed in the Senate. The minor party is reportedly in discussions with the government, calling for an extended Senate inquiry into the changes. The government wants to save around $35 billion over a decade. The deadline for the inquiry to report back is tomorrow. Senator Jordan Steele-John says people with disability will be severely impacted.
3: Evidence was taken from disabled people and our families, from healthcare professionals, from union members, and they sent a clear message. This bill poses a threat to the lives and safety of disabled people.
1: Early negotiations to end the war in Iran have concluded with encouraging progress, according to mediators in Qatar and Pakistan. Talks began on Sunday in Switzerland following last week's agreement between Tehran and US President Donald Trump. It comes as President Trump threatens to bomb Tehran if its proxies in Lebanon continue fighting with the IDF. A ceasefire in Lebanon is a condition of the Iran agreement. The New South Wales state government is investing $9.2 billion in public school funding in a four-year commitment. The package includes over $4 billion for schools in Western Sydney. In regional areas, seven new schools will be constructed. Treasurer Daniel Mookie says it's about adding infrastructure to new housing estates.
4: Whether it's in the Illawarra, whether it's in Newcastle, whether it's in the Central West, the Western New South Wales or the North Coast, every school is going to benefit from these transformative levels of investment. We're so pleased that we are building new schools, but we're also upgrading and fixing so many schools as well.
1: Australians are being encouraged to make use of cardiac rehabilitation programs. Scarlett Coppola has more.
5: Research by Monash University has found almost 400,000 Australians fail to access life-saving cardiac rehabilitation programs after a major heart event. The outpatient programs are delivered over 6 to 8 weeks and combine self-management education, tailored exercise and psychosocial support. The researchers found heart attack patients in Victoria who did not complete the program were 4 times more likely to die from a subsequent attack compared to those who did. They say one of the main reasons for non-completion was the lack of referral, with less than half of eligible Australians referred to cardiac rehabilitation after an acute cardiac event.
1: And a company behind a proposed data centre in northern Tasmania has agreed to a 14-day extension of community consultation. The company behind the project, Firmus Technologies, has agreed to the 2-week period. The Georgetown Centre is one of 3 sites being pursued by the company in Tasmania. Turning to sport, in the World Cup, New Zealand won't progress to the knockout stage after a 3-1 defeat to Egypt. The All Whites opened the scoring in the 15th minute, but Egypt scored 3 goals in the second half to win the match.
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0: I'm just arriving at Roddy Lee's Vault of Vinyl for the Pophead's Hour of Power. Hope he's in.
1: Jane Arakawa.
0: Pophead's musicologist, Roddy Lee.
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0: Today's Hour of Power is an encore presentation of Pophead's CBGB special, celebrating the 50th anniversary of the recording of the Live at CBGB's LP, which was recorded live at the infamous New York Club on 4th, 5th, 6th of June, 1976. Yes, 50 years ago. This Pophead's Hour of Power first aired in December 2021, when Roddy and I were so fortunate to interview Taxi Breel and Charlie Martin of CBGB's, Talking Head Chris Franz, and Mike Insetta of Stuart's Hammer, whose song Everybody's Depraved is included on the Live at CBGB's LP. And that's where today's encore presentation of Pophead's CBGB special starts.

0: Head's CBGB special Hour of Power. And with us from the United States are Mike Insetta, Taxi Brill, Charlie Martin and Chris Franz.
1: So let's just check that we're all here. Mike and Setter, bassist with Stuart's Hammer. Mike's in New Jersey. G'day, Mike.
2: Good evening. Good morning. Good evening.
0: G'day, Mike.
1: We've got Taxi Brill, CBGB Soundman, and so much more. And Taxi's in Pennsylvania. Hi, Taxi.
3: Hey, how you doing?
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1: We've got Charlie Martin here, who was the stage manager at CBGB's, plus so much more, which we'll get into a little bit later. And you're in, Charlie, you're in New York.
4: Most of the time. Right now, I'm actually in Cambridge, Massachusetts, visiting a friend.
1: So, hi, Charlie.
4: How do you do?
1: And Chris Franz, drummer with Talking Heads, Le Presidente of Tom Tom Club. Songwriter, record producer, and author, and Chris is in Connecticut.
0: Hi, Chris.
2: Yes, I'm in Connecticut, the lovely town of Fairfield.
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1: Mike, we've just heard Everybody's Depraved. Can you tell us about the formation of Stuart's Hammer? And I believe you first played banjo in the band.
2: Correct. I had started out at, was at Montclair State. I was a banjo player. And that's where I met the other gentleman in the band. We formed in late 74. And the first gig we had was in May of 1975. Our first gig at CBGB was in March of 76. And by June of 76, Hilly had tagged us to be on the Live at CBGB's album. So it was a really, really fast. Everything happened really fast, really fast.
0: How many gigs did Stuart's Hammer play at CBGB's?
2: We were active again from March of 76, and I think our last gig was in April of 77. We played a lot. I mean, Hilly had us playing a lot. We were over at the club. I lived in Montclair, and CBGB's was about a half an hour car ride, so we were constantly going back and forth into CBGB's. It was a great atmosphere. You never knew who was going to be there during the night, and it was just a great place to hang out. I mean, just a wonderful scene at the time. It was like Liverpool in the 60s.
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0: Now, Taxi, your first professional gig in music was for the Manhattan Transfer.
3: Yes.
0: Who paid you just $5 to, what, run their bubble machine?
3: At the Woolman Skating Rink, opening for the Pointer Sisters. Claire Brothers was there doing the audio. And I never forget, just before the show started, I'm blanking on the name. I said, okay, on the cue, you start the bubble machine. And I'm like, what's a cue? I had no idea. And I'm like, Halo, you'll figure it out. And yeah, that was my first professional gig.
0: So from bubble machine operator to sound guy at CBGB's, how did that happen?
3: Well, I was a student at Germain School of Photography, and I was driving a cab, and some musicians that I met, because I went to a club where you could use the bathroom when I was driving the cab, and they needed a ride down to their loft on 14th Street and 11th Avenue. So I said, get in the cab, and took them down. I wound up moving into the loft, and we had a pair of Altec A7s and a little Andre sound mixer with four microphones. And bands that eventually became CBGB bands rented space. The loft was 40 feet by 100, and we made a deal where you could leave your gear there, which in New York City apartments is a big deal, and they got one day a week. Whether they use it or not, they paid for that, and I started mixing their rehearsals. And then one day I was walking down the Bowery and I saw CBGB's and I saw the sign. My band at the time was the August Rock Band. And about less than 6 weeks after Television did their first set, one of the bands at the club said, hey, we got a gig at CBGB's. The sound system sucks. And you saw in the stories that it really did. It was from like the Catholic Church bingo hall. With the speakers were four of the oval speakers you used to have in the back of your car. There were four of those in each cardboard box with contact paper on them to look like wood. And over on the side, there was a little mixer, a tube mixer, that looked like an Art Deco toaster, black and silver, and you know, and like one microphone. That's what television played through the first time. So band started asking me to bring the sound system over, and that's for a while. That was the sound system of CBGB's. Chris France and Talking Heads played through that sound system their first gig. I mixed their first gig there. And big deal, we had four microphones. That was a really big deal. And two speakers, you know. But those speakers hung on the sprinkler pipes for a long time, which was illegal in New York City. And gradually, I learned my trade.

0: So you brought in your own sound system. Was the Live at CBGB's album recorded through the house system, or was gear brought in especially for the purpose?
1: All right, well, here's where we have to, and Charlie and Mike and Chris will be very glad we're doing this. Norman Dunn always has to be spoken about. He was the fourth member of Charlie and Cosmo Owens and me. And when, and Hilly always said that Charlie and Norman conned him into that sound system, that he tricked them into buying it. And Norman did a brilliant thing. He chose a Soundcraft console and he had it modified. And on the gain stage, he had a jack put on each input, 16 inputs that went over to a 3M M79 console. I'm sorry, recording deck. Okay. So we were doing things like that. And Charlie and Norman were the tape ops most of the time. So the sound went through that, but the recording was done by a truck that came in outside. It was in a motorhome. They were good. I forgot their name. And that was a split that went out to the outside. But they also, Craig Leon also hung room mics in the CBGBs in the room. And I mixed almost all the bands in the house. And they added those tracks to the 16-track recording out in the truck. Charlie probably remembers the name of the company. And Craig Leon came to see us when they were doing mixdowns. And he said the sound in the room was so good that other than Tough Darts, there were no effects on the mixdowns. It was the sound, the actual sound of CBGB's was the ambient sound of what you hear on that first album. So yes, there was a separate company put in, but we were also recording on our own deck. And that was a nightly thing whenever we had tape.
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1: We didn't always have tape.

0: A lot of bands soon heard about CBGBs because all of a sudden, not just in the US, but suddenly all the music zines and papers around the world were talking about this grimy little club where everything was happening in New York. and so bands around the world, I think some of them even just went to New York to play CBGBs.
1: Well, Charlie Martin and Chris France. Charlie came from Chicago. I don't know where Chris was living when you came to New York, but the key thing, and Karen Crystal deserves a lot of credit for this, was that you could only play your own original music. Now, in the music scene in New York at that time, there was nowhere to play live your own original music, and virtually nowhere in the country.
0: And obviously, Taxi, you went on to a great career doing live sound. I also noted that you were there with John Lennon the day he was murdered. Is that true?
1: Yes, I was hanging out with him at Record Plant. I had known him for a while. He had never performed with onstage monitor mixing, and my great love is mixing monitors on stage. That's what I love to do. And he would come to my concerts in New York and stand next to me and watch me mix. And I put on a little show, you know, I do a little bit. And the day he was murdered, I was in the shop working in CBGB's. I'm sorry, in Record Plant. Mm-hmm. 3 days before, I caught an intruder on the 10th floor where the studios were at Record Plant. And he got away from me and escaped before our generals, the new hires, could come up and catch him, and 3 days later he killed him.

0: Charlie, can we have a bit of a word with you?
1: Yes, of course.
0: Charlie, you're a stage manager, and then you were hanging around a bit. People didn't know what to do with you. You didn't want to be sound engineer, but I think Taxi said, come on, you can do this. And you ended up being the booking agent by sitting down at a desk one day and taking a phone call.
1: That's all true, yeah. I definitely spent a lot of time on the phone trying to convince people to play our tiny little club. And Taxi did draft me into mixing. And those two sort of conspired to get me on the board. And I did have some engineering training. I went to Purdue, and I actually built a wind tunnel, Taxi, for NASA while I was there. So we both did a little work for NASA. So, you know, I mean, the thing is that I always loved music. I grew up in the South Side of Chicago. My father produced Dixieland concerts when I was a kid. I'd be sitting in the front row when I was 5 or 6. And then I had an engineering background. I never had any ambitions about engineering. I did manage and promote groups out of Chicago and came to New York, did a deal with Eddie Kramer, ended up with CBGB's, and then just told Hilly I wanted everything except the bar. And I pretty much accomplished that feat over the years. You know, Taxi was talking about the primitive nature of the equipment and the mythical results that people like Chris and his team and Michael's team achieved. And I look at the equipment and I think, how did that happen? How did the live at CBGB's come out so well? How did the other recordings that were done there come out so well? And I think, because, you know, you look at the technology, you say, how did that happen? And I think actually it's because we're all possessed. We just had, you know, we didn't know what we were doing. And I you know, I think that's an important message for today's young folks, you know. You know, the thing is that, you know, today I look at a lot of the young groups and, you know, they worry too much about knowing about what they're doing. Maybe it's because they started on computers or something. Mm-hmm. But that's not it. You know, it's, in my view, you really just have to go with your instincts. If you think that you've got something to say, just go with it and you'll figure it out as you go. Sadly, there aren't a lot of venues where you can just jump on the stage and go for it. Very few. I mean, like in New York, it's hard to even think of one. But we had that gem that this complex child man called Hilly Kristal created in the depths of the Lower East Side. And, you know, that was the fertile ground.
2: A little bit about CBGB's owner, Hilly Kristal, and his passion.
1: Well, you know, the first time I met Hilly, I immediately was attracted to him because he was the first person in the music business who had his primary concern was music. Everybody before that I met was, you know, basically just running some kind of a shill. You know, they were some kind of a con trying to make money. But if you look at Hilly carefully, this is a guy who was a classical violinist. He grew up on a farm in New Jersey. He was a Marine. As Michael indicated, he played other instruments. He wrote incredibly inventive folk songs. He booked the Vanguard. He created, I mean, this guy, he was amazing. He was so complex. And when I say a child man, you know, child men have unbounded ideas, but they also have great courage. And Hilly was absolutely fearless on the street. And at the time, and I might as well just say it, most of the clubs in New York were mob controlled. CBGB's was not. And it was his personal physical courage, along with some accompanying by the Hells Angels,
3: yes,
1: which made sure we stayed independente, as they say. And you know, that's the kind of fertile ground that the roses blossomed in. It was incredibly complex. The street and this magical moment in this corner of Manhattan was as complex as the personality who created the place. There was no logical reason for CBGB's to exist. CBGB's stands for country, bluegrass, and blues. And Hilly's initial concept was that he was going to have a place for country, bluegrass, and blues, which he loved. But of course, Hilly was kind of like a bear in the woods. He just had this instinct, this heart, and he just basically followed his nose and created magic. So this is the kind of dynamic that occurred, where you had people like Chris and Mike and their groups and their teams coming in with their ideas. And Hilly, this incredibly complex, brave personality, had created this impossible place that never could have occurred except by his own magic.
0: And of course, what his directive was, as I mentioned a little bit earlier, unsigned bands, original material, carry your own sound gear.
1: Oh, yeah. I mean, original music. If you didn't play original music, you were out. They'd throw you out.
0: And Taxi, did you have something to add there?
3: Yeah, I wanted to jump in for a moment about that. People always talk about you can only play original music. The night that Hilly and Merv and I were sitting at the bar after things were over, and we were going to decide what we could do, and I was alone. I was the only one at work, making $6 a day, which is what I made for a while. We made two rules, and the first rule was only original music, and the bands moved their own equipment. Nobody had road cases. In New York, nobody had a car. They had to carry their own stuff in because Chris is smiling, right? You used to carry your own board to fill the hole in the stage. But there's one other thing that Charlie alluded to, thing that we had, is in the early days, no one came. Mm. There were nights with Talking Heads where the entire audience was me at the mixer, not a console, a waitress, and nobody else. Remember that, Chris? And it's in the stories that you have. They played a set, which to this day gives me goosebumps, to two people.

that Merv went out and offered free beers to on the sidewalk at 2 in the morning, that they come in and he said, "They're nice guys. Come in and listen to them." And he said, "I'll give you each a beer." The guy looks at his date and he goes, "How about 2 beers? And Merv's like, "Yeah, I'll give you each 2 beers. And they played one of the best sets of music I ever heard in my life. And that was the integrity that they all had. They all had that. Okay? And Charlie was saying it in his own way. They were playing their own music. We never muted a microphone. We never said, "You can't say that. You can't play that." We might have said, "You suck" on a given night. But we still, every time they had the courage to step on that stage, they played.

0: Sorry. One more question I have. Would have you been the one who would have pulled the cord, the chain, on the one light that was in the room?
1: No. David Byrne hired a $5 roadie to pull. Remember that? The single light bulb over the stage, and David would not reach up and pull the string, the chain, which everyone else had done before that. So a $5 roadie tried to sneak up like nobody could see him. And the joke was always, it was a 60-watt light bulb, but when Hilly had money, we put in a 100-watt bulb. And that was the beginning of lights, was talking heads, because David would not pull the chain.
0: You should have said to David, look, for $5, I'll do the bubble machine.
1: Thanks a lot.
0: So, Charlie, thanks for that insight, Charlie. We appreciate that. Mike, can we just ask you, CBGB's was open 7 days and nights a week?
1: Yes.
0: Yes? And I believe, Mike, they were really long days and nights. Like, they'd start at noon and finish at 4 in the morning.
2: Well, again, too, you know, we were coming from New Jersey, so you'd had to be over there like at, I guess we'd leave Jersey around 3:30 for a sound check. You do a sound check. You know, you move all your equipment, do the sound check, break your equipment down. Everybody would go to the famous Wall Hop. You'd get your Chinese food at Wall Hop. Mm-hmm. Come back to CBGB's with, you know, and your stomach would be growling. You had to decide whether you want to go downstairs or not, or just wait till the night was over. Then you wait. You go on at 11 o'clock. You do a set. You wait. Maybe by the time the night's over, it's 2 o'clock. You break everything down. You load up the car, drive down the Bowery. You look at everybody on the street. You get home at 4 o'clock in the morning. And, you know, you're doing it for I don't think we ever made any money at the door. I mean, we were pretty much just doing it for beer. But it was a lot of fun. But there were long days. They were really long days and long nights.
0: And Stuart's Hammer became one of the house bands there in those early days.
2: Yeah, like I said before, for some reason, Hilly took a real liking to us. And we even had a really good connection with Terry York from television. He had wanted to manage us, but we had already kind of we were under the wing of Hilly Crystal and Frank Brew, who managed the Laughing Dog. So we kind of begged off with Terry, but Terry was another really nice guy. We made a lot of friends with the guys in television and with Terry.

0: on a busy night, how many punters do you think they squeezed into CBGBs?
1: I remember it was pre-packed. I don't think anybody was, you know, looking at to see what the head count was in the club. I couldn't even tell you how many people.
2: I can tell you the numbers.
3: Charles laughing. Yeah,
2: I can tell you exactly the numbers.
0: Of course you could.
2: It was legal at 170, mm-hmm. and we actually had as many as 600.
1: I remember when the Runaways came, the place was packed out with time. Link Ray was there. I mean, mm-hmm. the Runaways were there. It was just, the place was just mobbed.

0: Now, Charlie's just told us about the legal numbers, or actually how many were in there, but I'm sure there must have been celebrities that came in to CBGBs. Mike, can you tell us about any that you remember?
1: Well, I remember one night we went over, it was the middle of the week, and we pulled up in front of the club. I think it was a Wednesday night, and there was this big white limo in front of the club. So we walked in, and, you know, walking to the stage, and this big black man, I think his name is John Smothers. Well, he happened to be Frank Zappa's bodyguard. Mm. And he comes walking down the aisle, and right behind him was Frank Zappa. I guess Zappa had heard about the club, and it was a magical moment. Here's Frank Zappa checking out the, you know, CBGBs in the middle of the week. So, and then I know when we were doing the album, Ahmed Erdogan from Atlantic Records was there, and I remember he asked our guitar player, Tom Cartwright, if we knew how to play Age of Aquarius. So, I mean, I thought that was kind of a funny story. You never knew who was going to be CBGB.
2: I remember Laura Hutton playing pinball.
3: Mm. Yeah. I remember one night Bianca Jagger came. I thought he was going to say the same story, this big white limo, and Legs McNeil went over and got me, and I had a reputation through those years of having no sense of humor whatsoever, that I was about business. Charlie and them know it's not true, but that was my persona. And Legs McNeil comes over and grabs me, because come with me. And we weren't friends or anything. He drags me outside and he hands me a screwdriver, and we stole the hubcaps off her limousine together. I don't know where they went, but I went back to the mixing console and she left.
4: I don't know if this will make the final cut of the interview, but I read somewhere that Ahmet Erdogan was there one night, but he refused to use the toilet. So he was out.
3: So did I.
4: He was out the front with a soda bottle, having a wee before he went in to make sure he didn't have to go into that bloody toilet.
3: I have no memory, and this is dead serious business, Crystal may agree, of ever sitting on the toilet in either one of the CBGB's bathrooms. Urinating, yes. Sitting on the toilet, no. Oh. Not under any circumstances.
4: But I believe there was an exhibition, I don't know how long ago it was, in New York, but they didn't they make a model of the toilet as part of the exhibition? Like,
3: I think that, did they have the actual toilet?
2: Yes, they hauled a bunch of the stuff up to, believe it or not, to the Met.
3: The toilets were creative. There was creative stuff in the toilets. There was also a lot of other stuff.
4: Yeah, and many stories.
3: And there was also other activities in the toilets.
4: And many stories. That's right.
3: Yeah.
1: I was going to say, too, when we started playing there, there weren't all the stickers on the wall. I remember walking in, Hilly had, they had red and white checkered tablecloths.
3: Yes.
1: They were Chianti bottles with candles on the table. So yep. Hilly had it set up like an old-fashioned type of cafe. So, the look came a lot later on. But I remember even when doing the album, the wine bottles with the candles and the white and red checkered tablecloths on all the tables.

0: Chris, can I tell them the story about your board, your plank?
1: Sure. Go ahead.
0: The original stage in CBGB's was closer. It was directly across from the bar, and it was over in a corner. And picture a wedding cake with three levels, and it was like a 90-degree arc. And Chris is a drummer, set up on the top. And along his right-hand side in the wall, there was a gap. The stage, that's a little tiny stage, had never been finished. They do their first sound check. I fall in love with Tina, you know, still am. And they do their thing, and they do this, and it's just the three of them. And Chris is smiling like he is now. And this, people have played there for a while and always complained about this hole. They come back that night to do their first set, and Chris is holding a plank under his arm. I'm like, what's this about? What's going on here? And he had gone home, and he had measured a plank to fit perfectly in that gap. He goes time to set up, puts the drums up, puts it down, puts the four tom, does the set, Psycho Killer, does the whole thing, does his second set later that night, has a few beers, hanging out with doing other things we do. Mm-hmm. And when the night's over, he says goodnight. He goes over, he gets his plank, and takes it home with him. And every time he played on the small stage, he brought the plank. And I look at the other guys. Charlie wasn't there yet, and I go, "There's something special about this guy. He can play, but he's special. He brought his own plank." Never complained about anything.
2: That's classic.

0: It's Pophead's CBGB special Hour of Power. And with us from the United States are Mike Insetta, Taxi Brill, Charlie Martin and Chris Franz.
1: Chris,
2: he's a good guy.
1: Well, he's joined us today, which is lovely of him. Thank you, Chris. In your book, Remain in Love, which I've just finished, fantastic, you talk about how in 1980 you were in Compass Point Studios in Nassau, Bahamas, recording Remain in Light, and AC/DC were next door recording Back in Black.
3: That's right.
1: I believe they supported Talking Heads at CBGB's in 1977. Do you remember that night, and what was your impressions of the band?
3: I would have remembered if they actually supported Talking Heads. I know they played at CBGB's, but I would have remembered if they were on the same bill as us. Right. I think they must have either done a showcase or something before us or after us or the next day or the previous day or something like that. But I mean, they're one of my favorite bands of all time. The first time anybody ever said, "Excuse me, sir," and called me sir, was at an AC/DC concert. And they said, "Excuse me, sir, could you please sit down?" And we met them at Compass Point when they were doing Back in Black, and they were under a lot of pressure, you know, because their previous lead singer had died, and the new guy, Brian, was they didn't tell him that not only would he have to sing, but he'd also have to write the lyrics. So he was really stressing about that. But boy, did they do a good job. I mean, such a great record. I think they spent like almost a week, the producer Mutt Lang, on just the drum sound. We by that time had recorded like 10 basic tracks. we were in awe of like how much time how meticulous they were.

going on just the drum sound. But we by that time had recorded like 10 basic tracks. we were in awe of like how much time how meticulous they were.

0: lived catty corner across the street from CBGB's on Bond Street, 52 Bond Street. He had a loft there, and he had gone to the Rhode Island School of Design, like Tina and I and David Byrne had. And so my first night in New York in I think it was October of 74, maybe late September. Anyway, I went to see my friend Jamie at 52 Bond Street, and he said, he knew I was interested in starting a band. And he said, you know, Chris, there's something going on at this place across the street called CBGB's. You should check it out. And I was dreaming, I was imagining, actually for almost my whole, ever since I started playing drums, I was imagining a place like the Cavern Club, like the Beatles had, or you know, the Whiskey A Go-Go, like those bands in LA had, a place where young bands could play and you know, develop their craft and there would be a whole scene and it would be really cool and exciting. And this had been my dream, you know, and I went into CBGB's. Now, it was the middle of the week. There was nothing going on, nothing. And I don't think Merv was there. I think Richard was at the bar.
1: Richard, yeah.
0: And I asked for a beer. And I said, any music tonight? And he said, not tonight. You know, he wasn't particularly helpful. But I heard some people playing pool. There was a pool table at the back of the stage, at the back of the club. And I went back there. There's three guys playing pool, and one of them had like a shaved haircut and wraparound shades and a silver shark skin suit. and I said, hey, man, what, you guys know if there's going to be any music tonight? And he said, in a very, you know, Latino, Mexican accent, he said, no, man, but come back on the weekend. The Ramones will be playing. Mm. And I thought, oh, the Ramones, a Mexican band. That'd be cool. So I came back on the weekend. By the way, that guy was Arturo Vega, who designed the Ramones logo and was their merchandise guy, their T-shirt guy, and also their lighting designer. And a really fun guy. And although he sold the worst cocaine ever. Anyway, everybody loved Arturo. Didi Ramone called him Cha-Cha. Mm. We became very close friends over the years. I came back and I saw the Ramones and I said, okay, this is going to be like the Cavern Club.

The next night I came back, the next time I came back, it was the Patti Smith group, which at the time was just, there was not a full band. It was Patti and Lenny Kaye. That was it.

0: The third time I came back, it was an early version of Blondie called The Angel and the Snake.
1: I saw you standing on the corner. You look so big and fine. I really wanted to go out with you. So when you smiled, I laid my heart on the line.
0: I think Blondie was, Debbie was the angel and Chris Stein was the snake. And then television. So all of this was like revealed to me, you know, one weekend at a time. And we when I decided to rent a law,

0: for David and Tina and I to live in. I ended up getting one as close as possible to CBGB's because I knew that that was going to be an important, like a very important thing in our future. And it was like the springboard from, it was an incubator so the bands could develop, and you didn't have to worry if you messed up or something too much, because as Taxi pointed out, there might not even be anybody out there to see it. But so you could really, you know, do your thing and get comfortable being on stage, at least as much as possible. And so it was like an incubator that way. And then later on, it was a springboard out into the rest of the world for many bands. You know, had there been no, I've said this many times, had there been no CBGBs, I don't know that there would have been a Talking Heads or a Patti Smith Group or a Ramones or a Television or a Stuart's Hammer.
1: So it was about on, say, fourth, fifth visit, you took Tina down there to CBGB's, or did you take both Tina and Dave? And were you all on the same page when you saw it and said, this is where we're going to do our first gig? Was it like that?
0: Well, I think Tina came with me the second time I went, mm-hmm. and she was cool with it. She saw Patti Smith, you know, and she said, yeah. I see what you mean.
2: May I tell a Tina story? Would that be okay?
0: Sure.
1: Please. Please, Texas.
2: So at that time, before the big sound system came in, women were few and far between at CBGB's. You just didn't see women. But after the sound system came in and things started to go, I have a brother who at that time was 14 years old and became a bass player and had some success in the band. So he comes down to the club, and there was no minimum age to be in CBGB's. A lot like the blue collar town where I grew up. If you could behave, you could drink. You could go in a bar. Mm-hmm. Didn't matter how old you were. You could get over the bar and drink. So I'm down there. I'm mixing the house. We're hanging out with Chris and Tina. I have no idea what band is playing. And my brother's, 14 years old. He's having a great time. And we had a room in the basement, which Hilly kept trying to lock us out of. And somehow the lock kept disappearing. Right? Mm. And it didn't have a floor. It had dirt. So we're down there smoking a joint, which happened quite often. And I said, okay, I got to go up and mix the band. Would you guys watch my brother? And Tina's like, sure, I'll watch Chris. No problem. And, you know, Tina is magic in many, many ways. So about 2 weeks later, I visit my family back home in a little town, Haverstraw. And I come from a very conservative family, firefighters, police and all that. And my mom, oh, hi, how you doing? She goes, why don't you have a seat? And she called Chris, her Chrissy baby. She goes, I want to know one thing. Who's this Tina and why is she smoking pot with my Chrissy baby? Well, let me tell you, what do you say? I mean, she's 14 years old. She's a beautiful rock star and she's really nice. You'd like her, Mom. So they never met, though. My mom and Tina never met, but they would have liked each other. They would, and she took care of her.
3: Oh, that is a great story, Taxi, about the lovely Tina Weymouth, too.
2: Can I take a moment and ask the guys to do one thing, if they wouldn't mind?
1: Of course.
2: Could you say something about Merv?
4: Well, Merv was almost our almost paternal in the way he took care of all of us. He was the head bartender and head security guy, and he was a British Marine. He cut his teeth in Cyprus, in the Cyprus War. And he was the guy who really kept the place together on a street level. But he also was kind of paternal to all of us in being personally involved with our personal problems. And I mean, I know a lot of people at CBGB's who really looked at him as an older brother or even like a father figure.
2: He kept us safe.
1: Mm.
4: Yeah.
0: I like that construction helmet he wore all the time. That was a good look.
2: I used to love watching him throw Cheetah Chrome out when he got outrageous.
0: Oh, one
2: would always sneak back in.
0: One night one night, Hilly and Merv asked me to ask Tina and I. It was after one of our shows, and you said nobody had a car, but Tina had a Plymouth Valiant. And we used to be able to fit the band and all our gear into this tiny Plymouth Valiant, drive it four blocks to our loft on Christie Street. But one night, Merv, seeing we had a car, said, he pointed to Legs McNeil, who was passed out cold right on the bench, and said, could you take him home? And we're like, okay. And so we managed to get Legs McNeil into the car, and we said, Legs, where do you live? And he was just passed out cold. He wouldn't even respond. And then finally we revived him a little bit. Legs, what's your address? And he didn't know. So what we had to do, he didn't know the address. So he would say, take a right, take a left. Eventually we found his place somehow. But thanks, Merv.
1: Yeah. Merv, he must have done a great job, because what I've really gathered from CBGB's was it was around the Bowery, Lower Manhattan. It was very, very dangerous in the 1970s. But what I've read is that the musicians, everyone who worked there, the kids that went there, all felt so safe when they were in CBGB's.
2: Yes.
1: So the scene was tight, exciting, but also very comfortable and safe for all who went there. And I imagine lots of them were just regulars that would go there night after night. They'd battle to get down the streets, in the front door, and then big breath, relax, I'm at CBGB's.
2: We would have moms show up, New York City moms, with their 12-year-old, their 14. Remember X, 14 years old, his mom brings him, and she goes to Merv, he loves the music. Can you look after him? And he's had a life of a professional musician. But we had, you know, people knew you were, when you went through that door, we tolerated no misbehavior at all. You couldn't come back if you misbehaved. And people loved the music. They did. And for a while, I was just, like I said, I made $6 a day for years and lived in Manhattan. And the band sometimes made nothing. And it eventually reached $20 a day. It was the highest I ever made. And all we had was what was inside those doors and each other. And nobody wanted us. Nobody wanted the bands. Nobody wanted people like Charlie and me and Cosmo and Norman. The industry didn't want us. But we loved each other, and Merv loved all of us. And he took care of us.

0: When Talking Heads and the Ramones were inducted into the Rock and Roll Hall of Fame in 2001, you invited Hilly to join you on stage. Mm-hmm. What a great gesture on your part.
1: Well, thank you. Yes, it was Tina's idea to invite Hilly to join us on stage, and everybody in our band and our management and everybody agreed that that was the right thing to do, mm-hmm. because Hilly was just so important to our early years, you know, and he continued to be a friend. Right up until the end.

0: Mike?
1: Yes.
0: Thank you so much for bringing us all together today.
1: It's been my pleasure.
2: And I just want to say that it's so obvious that some lifelong friendships have been formed right at the start at CBGB's, and it has just, you all seem so very close. It's been such a delight to share this time with you.
0: Thank you so much for joining us.
2: Thank you so very much. We have Mike Insetter, Taxi Brill, Charlie Martin and Chris Franz. Thank you. Roddy, that was fabulous.
0: Yes, Jane, and that would be Pophead's CBGB's special Hour of Power.
2: How special it was, Roddy. Roddy Lee, Pophead's musicologist. Thanks for the memories.
0: Keep on rocking.

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1: National Radio News.
2: Good afternoon, I'm Peter Hislop. It's been confirmed a second bird found sick on a remote Western Australian beach has tested positive for bird flu. The CSIRO has confirmed the bird had caught the H5N1 strain, which has devastated seabird populations worldwide. While there's a low risk to human health, a large poultry producer in WA has announced it is locking down its operations. WA Premier Roger Cook has thanked people who found the birds.
3: Can also commend the Western Australian community and their vigilance in relation to early detection of any outbreaks. The fact that these two particular specimens were found and acted upon, which now means we are in possession of the information that we need to stand up the protocols to respond as we need to do.
2: The New South Wales Independent Corruption Commission has started hearings into alleged nepotism at the University of Wollongong. The state's anti-corruption body is examining whether Chancellor Michael Still, the university's chief governance officer, or other staff and contractors improperly awarded or influenced a contract to Aspiral Consulting International. The watchdog is additionally scrutinising whether a staff member subverted recruitment processes or governance roles to benefit her friends and former colleagues at the Illawarra University. Canada's Defence Secretary of State says he's committed to deeper defence cooperation with Australia as the country announces it will purchase an Australian over-the-horizon radar. The Department of Defence has worked with the Canadian Department of National Defence to develop requirements for Canada's system, which will be used to survey the Arctic. The export deal is worth $2.5 billion. Stephen Fuhr says the system will be put to good use.
4: This capability will significantly enhance Canada's Arctic domain awareness, detect and track air and maritime threats with much greater range, strengthen NORAD by providing earlier warning and improving continental defence, and reinforce Canada's Arctic sovereignty.
2: Independent MP Zali Steggall says misleading political advertising has to stop. A bill to crack down on deceptive advertising has been introduced, calling for AI-generated political content to be clearly labelled. The MP also wants to establish an independent political advertising standards board. Zali Steggall says there are different standards for business.
5: We have long-standing consumer protections to protect people from being scammed out of their money by misleading and deceptive advertising for goods and services. Yet we continue to allow voters to be scammed by misleading and deceptive political advertising. We allow different rules for politicians than the rest of Australians, and it has to stop.
2: The bushfire season starts today in parts of the Northern Territory. Scarlett Coppola reports.
6: A fire danger period has been declared across parts of the Top End, which lasts until early October. In coming months, additional restrictions will apply to landholders within fire management zones, including the need to apply for fire permits. The Territory Government says while the Top End and Savannah regions are experiencing average fuel loads, above average rainfall has delayed mitigation programs and limited access to some areas due to flooding. These conditions are expected to increase the risk and intensity of bushfires as the dry season progresses.
2: And in sport, New South Wales hopeful Latrell Mitchell is set to miss South Sydney's last game before teams are picked for the State of Origin decider after suffering a fresh injury. Mitchell has hurt his calf and did not participate in today's field session. He's been sent for scans.
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0: 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You're listening to A Faraway Place on 2XX, Canberra's community radio station. We're hearing the sweet sounds of Romano Mussolini. No relation to the dictator behind us. Got a nice mixed bag this afternoon.
1: First set in a few weeks without a guest.
0: Yeah, me and Lawrence just learning how to do it again properly. This track's called Duke, off Soft and Swing, jazz from Italy.
1: You can also find it on the Easy Tempo compilation.

0: 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Just finishing up behind us is Every Night by The Human Expression. Great little late 60s garage number.
1: Coming in now, we've got Bonadish with their track 8 AM. And then before this, we heard Billy Eckstein sitting by the window. And then Fairuz with Kalik Bilbate. This is A Faraway Place.

0: Sorry, that was my bad before. That was actually Sardine 5, Sudan.
1: Great 80s Sydney band, that one. And coming in behind us is Marky Smith, better known as The Fall, with their track Time Enough at Last. Listening to A Faraway Place.
0: We will have Bone Dish later, I promise.

0: is The Faraway Place on 2XX. Behind us you can hear Lenove Lovic with Lucky Number, the Slavic dance version. Great post-punk disco crossover, as Lawrence just said off air.
1: Tie us between the sections. Before that, we heard Australian band The Saints with their classic track, This Perfect Day. And the one before that was the aforementioned Boner Dish with their song 8 AM. And then snuck in before that one, it was the B-52s with their track Girls. Bit more disco coming up next. Keep it on this vibe.

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That's cool. That's cool. I got a surge protector. Come on. Take my disc. Yeah, that's it.

0: Stroke your penis. I want to make sure that your data ain't corrupted. All I'm trying to do is help, baby. That's right. That's right. That's right. I want to do a disc insertion. Just find out.
1: Coming up to 4 o'clock, which means, sadly, the end of another week of A Faraway Place. Thanks to everyone for tuning in, as always. We hope you enjoyed today's selections. Got the news coming up next. Taking us out this week, we had a little bit of a Detroit by New York segment. This last track. Model 500, also known as Juan Atkins, with their track I Wanna Be There. It's the Wax Doctor remix. This one came out on RNS's In Order to Dance compilations. RNS is a great Belgian label. And before us, we heard Disconcertion by 044, also known as Untitled by Underground Resistance. That one was off their Interstellar Fugitives compilation.
2: And then before that we had Danny

We're going to dedicate this last track to all the house parties, ones that have been, ones that are coming up. It's house party season. The solstice is over. The solstice is done. The days are getting longer. So let's enjoy the house parties. See you next week. This is DJ Jack and DJ Lawrence over and out.

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1: Good afternoon, I'm Peter Hislop. The federal government says there are no signs of mass mortalities as a result of bird flu so far. A second bird has been confirmed to have carried the deadly H5N1 strain to a remote Western Australian beach after the CSIRO delivered final testing results. Agriculture Minister Julie Collins says samples from the infected birds will be investigated over the next week.
2: The emergency response group that will make decisions about whether or not we can eradicate or manage the H5 bird flu in Australia. That investigation and where we are is still in progress. We are working to determine whether or not the H5 bird flu has established in the wildlife or established in Australia, other than these two isolated birds.
1: The Coalition says it will pursue a Senate inquiry into the future of the licensed post office network. Reports emerged over the weekend. Australia Post planned to buy back dozens of post offices in metropolitan areas. But in May, CEO and Managing Director Paul Graham told Senate's estimates the LPO buyback scheme had been halted. The Coalition says LPOs play a crucial role in delivering vital services to communities. The Australian Private Hospitals Association says there is a widening gulf between funders and providers of healthcare. Laura Devoy reports.
3: Data from the Australian Bureau of Statistics shows private insurers made nearly $2.7 billion in profit last year, while public hospitals suffered a loss of over $700 million. The Australian Private Hospitals Association says private hospitals have had to cut back services and wind back investment in healthcare in order to stay open. Private hospitals employed 158,600 people in 2024-25 and generated almost $25 billion in healthcare services income. The association is calling for health insurers to be subjected to a mandatory code of conduct for contracting with private hospitals.
1: The Independent Education Union says it is deeply concerned by allegations Redeemer Baptist School in Sydney is reportedly not paying staff. Allegations raised from a Nine report include that teachers are volunteers, not employees. In a statement, the union says it appears that teachers at the school are not receiving minimum conditions and has called on state agencies to launch an investigation. Negotiations between the US and Iran have wrapped up in Switzerland, with a 60-day roadmap agreed on to reach a final deal. President Donald Trump has previously threatened to bomb Tehran if fighting does not cease in Lebanon between Hezbollah and Israeli forces, a condition of the ceasefire. But Israeli Prime Minister Benjamin Netanyahu says he has no intention of withdrawing forces from occupied regions of Lebanon.
4: We establish a security zone in Gaza. We establish a security zone in Syria. We establish a security zone in Lebanon, and we shall keep it as long as is necessary to protect our people.
1: AFL great Tony Modra has been released from intensive care after sustaining serious injuries in a car crash last week. The 57-year-old underwent facial surgery on Friday. Today, his former teammate Mark Ricciuto confirmed he suffered no brain injury or concussion but will require further surgery. And briefly, Griffith University researchers say only about half of Brisbane land zoned for multiple dwellings met the minimum size requirement. Turning to sports, St Kilda's injury woes have worsened with Tom De Koning and Jack Sinclair sidelined. De Koning spent the night in hospital with a punctured lung and two cracked ribs, while Sinclair's scans confirmed a serious calf injury.
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7: 2XX acknowledges the traditional custodians of the land we broadcast from, the Ngunnawal and Ngambri people, and recognise their continuing connection to land, waters and culture. 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
1: Good afternoon, I'm Peter Hislop. The government has voted against a motion in the Senate to cancel sweeping cuts to the NDIS. The government wants to save around $35 billion over a decade. The Greens have asked for a Senate inquiry into the cuts to be extended. It is due to report back tomorrow. Senator Jordan Steele-John says the cuts will remove essential support for people with disability.
2: The ability with a stroke of a pen to strip away the basic supports needed, to have a shower a couple of times a week, to go out into the sun once or twice a month. This is something that no government should have the ability to strike away, to strip from people. Withdraw this bill.
1: Testing has confirmed the deadly H5N1 strain of avian influenza in a second bird found in southern Western Australia. Both birds, which are believed to have flown up from Antarctica, have died. While the strain presents a low risk to humans, it is responsible for seabird deaths worldwide. A major WA poultry producer has locked down its operations. Premier Roger Cook says it's important bird flu doesn't spread.
3: So we're continuing to work with the Commonwealth, and we will from here on in, to make sure that we have every resource that we need and every opportunity that we can take to ensure that we stay on top of this, these early detections, minimise or eliminate any risk to the West Australian agriculture industry.
1: The Queensland Police Union has lodged a complaint with Work Health and Safety Queensland over reports of overcrowding and deteriorating conditions at watchhouses. Regional watchhouses are among those most operating above capacity, including in Toowoomba and Maryborough. The union says some prisoners have been forced to share cells or beds or sleep on the floor. Australia has inked a $2.5 billion radar defence export deal with Canada. The over-the-horizon radar system will be used to monitor the Arctic. It's Australia's largest defence export. Canada's Defence Secretary of State, Stephen Fuhr, says it makes sense to diversify defence partnerships from just the United States.
4: We'll continue to work with the Americans. That's not going to change, but the relationship's different. We have great partners in other places in the world, this being a very good example of it with this radar, and I'm sure there'll be much, much more to do.
1: And briefly, the New South Wales government has committed to constructing 7 regional schools as part of a $9.2 billion funding package. There'll be new schools built in Chisholm, Huntly and Currumbong in the Hunter and at Flinders and Googong West. There'll also be several schools reconstructed or relocated in Sydney. Turning to sport, Egypt has secured its first ever win at the FIFA World Cup. Laura Devoy has the latest.
5: Mo Salah received a standing ovation from the crowd when he came off after scoring Egypt's second goal, which put the team ahead of New Zealand midway through the second half. The All Whites had opened the scoring in the 15th minute, but the Pharaohs scored 3 goals in the second half to record their first ever World Cup win. New Zealand sits on the bottom of Group G and will need to beat Belgium to have a chance at progressing to the knockout stage. In the other matches this morning, Spain beat Saudi Arabia 4-0, Uruguay and Cape Verde played out a 2-2 draw, while Belgium and Iran drew 0-0.
1: And a sunny day nationwide with morning frost in some regions. The Weather Bureau's Angus Hines has the forecast.
6: And high pressure does bring settled weather. That means dry conditions for the vast majority of the nation. Rainfall really at a minimum across the country tomorrow. Just a little bit down here through parts of the southeast and a few other coastal regions.
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9: Hello, and welcome to another episode of Local and Live. I am your host, William Gleeson. So good to be here. So exciting. It is the place to get your healthy dosage of Canberra-based music. Really glad to be here. And it's just, it's so much fun, you know? Checking out the local scene, seeing what's happening. I can't explain it. I struggle to find the words to say how cool it is to hear a song on the radio, like a program like this one, on 98.3 FM, 2XX. go and search for that song because you're having such a good time with it. Listen to it several times. And then go in and see, finding out that they're playing down the street. It's the best feeling. Get on MRAP. Get on Bandcamp. Check it out. All right, jam-packed show today. Really exciting. So much new stuff. Like, this is the freshest of the fresh. You're not going to get anything fresher than this in Canberra. We're heading back to Sonic Reducer. They've released their EP in full. You may recall, I've played a few of their songs last few weeks. Song for Stephen in particular. And yes, definite one for Modest Mouse fans. We have some Broken Neck... Tom Woodward with his Broken Neck Blues single. New one from Jack Billman. Another one from Tom Woodward, Ash Stone, Stephen Steve, Nicola Schatz, Jet Vespa, played him a few times before, Kim Yang, and Queen Stoweta. Very, very exciting. Don't go anywhere. Maybe in traffic right now. That's all right, because I've got you covered with so much good music. We'll go back to a bit of Miyazawa, get the show started, because she's pretty awesome, and she knows how to do it. Check it out.

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0: from Bentley Urban Farm and a commune in the north, and we are delighted to be here and to wish 2XX a very

Truly beautiful stuff there from Kim Yang with Turn On The Lights. And it is local and live on 93.FM to XX, celebrating 50 years. Very, very exciting. So glad to be here. Community radio is the best thing anyone can do anywhere at any time. They're such great institutions, so supportive of the community, the art scene, and so much more. So make sure you get along and check it out. Getting through some fresh of the freshest music today, including that one from Kim Yang. And also right now, Nicola Schultz with Get Bright on 2XX.

Oh, incredible stuff there. Nicholas Schultz, Get Bright. And you know what the coolest thing is? If you want a copy of that one, it's so easy to do. You can have an MP3 or WAVE. And here's the best part. Free. Absolutely free. So easy. Go to AMRAP, type in Canberra, and just search Nicholas Schultz, Get Bright from there, and download it. That's it. You're waiting for me to say something else. I'm not, because that is it. That's basically it. And you can listen to it as many times as you want. And because, you know, you've got scored for something for free, but because you're having such a good time, you may want to throw a couple bucks down on her Bandcamp site, because that's how it works. Support the artists who support you. Playing in a band, being an artist, isn't the easiest thing to do. So make sure you get on there and buy a shirt, buy a record, a cassette, whatever. Show, tell them good work. That's all you got to do. And just enjoy it. So there it is, Nicholas Schultz, Get Bright. So much stuff out there for free. That's the best part about it. Just get amongst it. All right, we'll keep going. We're going to go to Jack Billman now. Never Have It All on 2XX FM, local and live. Here we go.

Pretty fun stuff there from Jack Billman. As you can see, I was enjoying myself a little bit too much and got a bit tongue-tied, a bit of a radio presenter's undesirable feature. But hey, who cares? You're here on Local and Live. This is where we celebrate, we promote, we do all everything positive to do with the local Canberra music scene right here in these studios. And hey, you know what? Why don't you come along and check out these studios and volunteer your time? And I guarantee time is the most valuable resource out there. I know we're all a bit short on time, but if you give some time, you will get so much back. Check out our website and discover great things like, I don't know, Jack Billman or Nicola Shotts or King Yang before those two and all those other awesome songs been playing. It's all here. The resources are here. It's a great way to do it. That is Jack Billman. Another one you can get on AMRAP for free. And check out his gigs as well. We'll keep going. Too much music is never enough. And less than an hour is never enough time. So we'll keep going. We'll go to Queen Stider, Disco Diva. 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

0: stupid cat. Oh, you stupid cat, Candace.
1: Nothing quite like them, is there? It is the one and only Goon Girls with Vivaldi. And yes, I had to put language on in for that one. It's Goon Girls one to watch. They are out and about, and I know they are writing at the moment. They've been very, they've had a spark of inspiration, I guess you could call it. I've voted on the DMs with them, and I'm so excited to see them live. Also in there, we had Elras with Superliminous, Prudence, someone I'm really getting into with Lifeline. Also, Oliver Vickers with Scorpio Moon, Layla, Different Way Home. And of course, at the beginning there, Queen Staletta, Disco Diva. This is the music that's on AnRamp for free. It's true. I got on there. I checked it out. Get in there and get yourself an MP3 or a wave. Better still, get along to a gig and just indulge in what is your community music scene here on Local and Live. All right, I haven't got much time, but I'm getting a few more in for you. This is Ashstone, The Morning.

Ashstone, the morning. Beautiful stuff here on Local and Live. Unfortunately, that's it from me. I'll be back on your radio same time next Monday with so many more great songs. I'm always, you know, scouring the websites, looking around, checking them out, all out there. You can also get in touch with me and get your music on the radio waves, specifically 98.3 FM. And yeah, also streaming online at 2XFM.org.au. It is 50 years of 2XFM. Very, very exciting. Jump on our website, check out all the podcasts and the amazing things that have happened over the years here. Really cool stuff. I'm going to leave you now. Enjoy the rest of your week. Get through the working week, and the weekend is very close. But for now, catch ya.

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1: Hello, I'm Peter Hislop. It's been confirmed a second bird found sick on a remote Western Australia beach has tested positive for bird flu. The CSIRO has confirmed the bird had caught the H5N1 strain, which has devastated seabird populations worldwide but does not present a significant risk to humans. A large poultry producer in WA has announced it is locking down its operations. Record infrastructure spending has been unveiled by the Queensland Government as it seeks to balance cost of living relief with preparing for the 2032 Brisbane Olympics. Queensland Treasurer David Janetsky has delivered a final pitch ahead of delivering his second budget tomorrow, saying it will help shape the state's future as they count down to the Brisbane Games.
2: There will be a record investment of $119.2 billion into building Queensland's future. The Transport and Main Road investment budget will be $55.9 billion. That is another record transport and main roads budget.
1: Independent MP Zali Steggall says conversations are being had about potentially launching an independence party. The prospect of a party is dividing crossbench MPs. It's reported official announcements could be made as soon as this week. Zali Steggall has told the ABC she can't make announcements while discussions are underway.
3: There's a lot of speculation and everyone likes to think that they're going to read the tea leaves and anticipate things. But at the end of the day, it is about genuinely looking at how can we best deliver impact for our communities on the issues they care about.
1: The bushfire season starts today in parts of the Northern Territory. Scarlett Coppola reports.
4: A fire danger period has been declared across parts of the Top End, which lasts until early October. In coming months, additional restrictions will apply to landholders within fire management zones, including the need to apply for fire permits. The Territory Government says while the Top End and Savannah regions are experiencing average fuel loads, above average rainfall has delayed mitigation programs and limited access to some areas due to flooding. These conditions are expected to increase the risk and intensity of bushfires as the dry season progresses.
1: Overseas, the British Prime Minister Keir Starmer is widely expected to resign. On social media, US President Donald Trump said the British leader had failed on immigration and energy. It's expected Andy Burnham, who recently won a by-election in the seat of Makerfield, will seek the leadership of the government. US Vice President J.D. Vance says if a deal cannot be reached with Iran, the US will have to go back to doing things the old way.
5: The question before us now is how much more can we accomplish together? Can we turn over a new leaf? Can we change relations in the Middle East permanently? Or do we go back to doing things the old way, which is not our preference, but is certainly very much something that can happen.
1: High-level talks in Switzerland have concluded, with mediators claiming progress has been made. Both Hezbollah and the IDF are refusing to back down in Lebanon. A ceasefire there is a condition of a peace deal. A timeline has been agreed to for a 60-day pathway to iron out final details. And many Indian prospective tertiary students are reconsidering a move abroad due to bleak job prospects in the US and Europe and stricter visa requirements. And in the NRL, Cowboys forward Jason Taumalolo has been charged for an incident during his side's loss to the Warriors yesterday, but is free to play in his 300th NRL match. He's been hit with a Grade 1 dangerous contact charge, but will pay a $750 fine with the early guilty plea, or $1,000 if found guilty at the judiciary.
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7: Hello and welcome to The Wire Weekly, with the best stories of the week from the daily episodes of The Wire. I'm Amina Shakur, coming to you from Sin in Melbourne, Victoria. Thanks for being with us today. We're on air across Australia thanks to the Community Radio Network. And today on the show,
8: in Smith's case, they argued that there is actually no definition, so what defines an assisted reproductive technology, and they argued that egg freezing falls outside of this. The court disagreed with this.
7: A Queenslander prisoner was denied the right to freeze their eggs.
9: Obviously, we get good crowds in the MLS every week, but, you know, you get to the stadium, there's already thousands of people outside the stadium waiting for him, I guess, and then you walk out and the stadium's fully packed and like double the crowd that we would usually get. So yeah, it's been really cool and some unbelievable experiences that I don't think I would have been able to get.
7: We speak to Socceroo Kai Trewin about his time in Melbourne City and Australia's highly anticipated match against the US.
10: There are a lot of people out there who want to participate in sport, who are living with disability, but there are so many barriers that prevent them from being able to do so.
7: And later today, new data shows the limited inclusive sports opportunities prevent disabled Australians from participating in sports. We'll have this and more for you over the next half hour.

0: In Queensland, a 33-year-old woman in prison was denied the right to freeze her eggs. She'll be around 40 years old upon her release, making her chances of choosing to have a biological child much slimmer. The Wire's Ruby Perriman spoke with Dr. Molly Johnston from Monash University's Bioethics Centre about whether this outcome is fair.
1: So Rachel Smith is a current prisoner in a Queensland jail who is serving a 10-year sentence for drug trafficking. She was 33 years old when she first applied to freeze her eggs, and she applied at three courts. She applied at the Queensland Corrective Services, the Brisbane Supreme Court, and the Court of Appeal, and each of her applications failed.
2: What are the arguments for and against women like Rachel accessing reproductive technology while they're in prison?
1: In this Queensland case, the reason that her request was denied is because Queensland prisoners are prohibited from accessing assisted reproductive technology, so such as IVF, under the Corrective Services Act of 2006. In Smith's case, they argued that there is actually no definition, so what defines an assisted reproductive technology, and they argued that egg freezing falls outside of this. The court disagreed with this and instead said the processes that are involved in freezing eggs, so that is extracting, freezing and storing, do fall under this kind of broad understanding of what is an assisted reproductive technology and therefore is prohibited to prisoners. The other reason they stated that this wouldn't be available is because they argued that just a blanket ban on accessing any form of assisted reproductive technology is a way to treat all prisoners equally and also to prevent correctional officers having to make valued judgments over who should become a parent. That is the kind of context for this particular case. However, there are other cases that have happened around Australia where prisoners have requested access to assisted reproduction, and these have actually been granted. So, for example, there have been two cases in Victoria where female prisoners have requested access to IVF, and they've argued on the grounds of their age that by the time that they are released from prison, they will have suffered a significant loss to their fertility and their chances of success are going to be quite low. These cases in Victoria, the prisoners were actually entitled to and granted access to assisted reproductive technology because the courts argued and agreed that this is a legitimate medical treatment and a human right necessary for the preservation of health. If someone is incarcerated in Queensland versus Victoria, that shouldn't matter their geographical location if we agree that access to healthcare is a human right.
2: Your article in The Conversation makes the argument that denying egg freezing in prison goes beyond the purpose of criminal punishment. Can you please explain why that is?
1: Yeah, so in Australia, we recognise there are kind of four broad purposes of criminal incarceration. So this is deterrence, so, you know, trying to prevent other people from committing similar crimes or doing similar actions. There's rehabilitation, there's community protection, and there's also punishment. Retribution, so essentially saying, you know, there needs to be an additional punishment, an eye for an eye, so to speak, is not included in that list. And no court has ever prescribed the loss of reproductive capacity as a sentencing objective. Therefore, denying someone access to egg freezing could be denying someone the chance of having children after they've served their sentence. You know, by allowing this policy, what we're doing is essentially imposing infertility, and this is not a goal of criminal punishment.
2: Mm-hmm. Some people may believe that being in prison should strip women of their right to decide to have a biological child later in life. What would you say to those people?
1: I think we need to think carefully about what is the purpose of criminal punishment and what do we think about people who have served their time. So in general, it's accepted that when people are incarcerated, they do lose fundamental liberties and rights, and possibly reproductive freedoms could be argued to fall within this category. But we also accept that once someone has served their time, they are entitled to be returned with most of their freedoms and their rights. And this includes reproductive freedoms. So if we look at the case between men and women, we don't then impose infertility on people after they've serve their time. Like, you know, if someone is able to reproduce after being in prison, we don't prevent them from doing that. We don't enact any forced sterilization on people just because they've previously committed a crime. But in this case, we have a clear difference between how men and women are able to reproduce following serving their time because of the implications that age has on fertility and reproductive capacity. I think that we need to be mindful of that there is a difference between the restrictions that apply when someone is in prison versus the harms that persist beyond it.
0: That was Dr. Molly Johnston from Monash University's Bioethics Centre speaking to Ruby Perryman. The largest men's football World Cup has kicked off in US, Canada and Mexico, with 48 nations set to hit the ground running across the expanded tournament. Opening ceremonies will be held in all three host nations, highlighting their distinct cultural identities and diversities of this year's competition. Socceroo Kai Truan reflects on his soccer journey since his move from playing with Melbourne City to New York City, ahead of Australia's highly anticipated match against US. The Wire's Sam Watson with the story.
3: To be honest, it happened really quick. I just got a message from my agent one day. I was just had got to training in Melbourne and he said to me, like, there's a bit of interest. And obviously I was pretty excited. And then within a week, everything was agreed upon and all the fees were done. And to be honest, the fee with Melbourne and New York, that had already been agreed before I had found out about anything, which sounds a bit crazy, but that's just, I guess, how it is in football.
4: I read another article when you were kind of saying it'd be cool to see all these players in the flesh, and now, like, yeah, you're playing against Lionel Messi. How can you kind of comprehend a moment like that?
3: It was so surreal. Like, the first 5-10 minutes of that game, I was pretty starstruck. You walk out and you shake his hand and it's just like wow, like, you're actually playing against this guy. He's just an absolute freak, like, greatest player of all time. Obviously, we get good crowds in the MLS every week, but, you know, you get to the stadium, there's already thousands of people outside the stadium waiting for him, I guess, and then you walk out and the stadium's fully packed and, like, double the crowd that we would usually get. So, yeah, it's been really cool and some unbelievable experiences that I don't think I would have been able to get in Australia.
4: And another big name was Wilfried Zaha, and I've watched the clip of you guys going out a little bit as you walk off the pitch. Yeah. What was happening in that moment?
3: That was when we were walking in for halftime and there was a little bit of a moment just before he, like, sort of swung out at me and I fell down a bit soft and he wasn't real happy about it. And I was trying not to say anything, just get in. And then, yeah, he was a bit emotional and followed me. And he's known a bit over here for being quite emotional.
4: It's just crazy to say, because a year ago you're playing, like, in Australia, and a year later you're fighting with Wilfried Zaha, like, working out. How have you found, like, obviously New York, the city, is so well known. It's in all the movies and everything. So how have you found living in New York?
3: Where I live is, it's in Jersey, so it's right on the water across from New York. We'll usually get the bus in or get the train in on my days off, and it is amazing. And you feel like you can't get anywhere near seeing everything in one day, but there hasn't been a place that I haven't enjoyed. Like, if it was eating somewhere or something different I wanted to see that day, it's always been pretty cool. And the different people and things like that you see in there as well, it's pretty interesting. But no, I'm loving it, man. And it's been really good for me, to be honest.
4: And what's it like living in America as well? Obviously, an interesting time, like, politically in America. They're shaping up World Cup. So have you found the move to, like, that country particularly, do you reckon?
3: In a lot of ways, it's not the same as Australia, but it obviously helps that everyone speaks English and a lot of the culture is quite similar. The politics stuff, they don't really speak about it too much in the change room and that, which is interesting. Like, I thought they might talk about it more, but they sort of stay away from that. And so mainly the stuff I hear is whatever's on the news that day. But yeah, living over here is just, like, a lot of different cultures, and all the cities you go to, they're all, like, really different too, which is interesting.
4: And can you kind of get a sense of the vibe in the city ahead of the World Cup particularly? Like, does it do you kind of feel that, I guess, in the streets and that type of thing?
3: Yeah, for sure. Especially with a few away games we've been to, the stadiums, all the billboards have got the World Cup signs on them. You know, you're doing interviews all the time about the World Cup. It's going to be massive for America and the soccer over here as well. It's going to be huge for the whole country, I think.
4: Even, I guess, the people that don't watch football, does it feel like they're kind of going to get into it as well?
3: Yeah, for sure. I think they're very supportive of any national team sport that they can support over here. Obviously, we have Matt Freese, he's our goalkeeper at New York. He's looks like he'll be the number one keeper for the US national team, and he's doing ads and everyone's getting around him. And yeah, for him, for his sake, I hope he does well. But obviously, being in the same group as us, I hope that we're able to both do well and hopefully both get out of the group.
0: That was Socceroo Kai Truan speaking with The Wire's Sam Watson. It was a cold June day in 1996 under the clock hands of Flinders Street Station. Social enterprise The Big Issue launched its first edition in Australia. It was started by a group of Melbourne citizens who banded together to address the city's rapid rise in homelessness and disadvantage. For the past 30 years, its offenders have become a familiar feature on city streets across the country, with many turning their lives around by selling the magazine. The Wire's Emma Watsky spoke with Big Issue vendor Chris Horsfall to hear more on his experience when he began 8 years ago.
5: I was living in Canberra at the time, and I went up to the Canberra office. They gave me all the stuff I would need to sell, and the first day I sold 10 magazines, which for me was empowering. It means I had independence, meaning, and I had a job.
6: And so beyond that first day, what sense of meaning has working for The Big Issue brought to your life?
5: I've gotten jobs outside of Big Issue because of the work I do as a vendor. In one case, I work for Yarra Trams and V-Line here in Melbourne, doing disability advocacy, helping make their networks more accessible for people like myself who are blind / low vision. I also work as a lived experience speaker in The Big Issue classrooms because I was more than happy to share my story when I did my vendor profile. My inspiration for the future, I hope just to keep selling magazines and keep doing what I do to make the world a better place.
6: What's it been like sharing the magazine with people across the city from all walks of life, and how has that connected you to the community?
5: It's been inspiring in a lot of ways, especially the last 3 years where I've been working at Southern Cross Station. I've met different people. A lot of people understand what we do and why we do it. In general, sharing my story and my lived experience has been so inspiring for myself.
6: And do you have a significant memory or a favourite story?
5: One of the more memorable ones was being able to sell alongside the AusPost CEO for one of our fundraising sessions. It was inspiring to be able to have a big CEO understand what we do and the impact it does to us and help us make money so we can better support our vendors, better support all the programs we run here.
6: Your father was also a vendor. And what is it like to have that intergenerational connection to this?
5: He only started about a year before me. Total, we've got in combined 17 years. That is still, for me, working in some ways alongside my father. And again, we're a whole big family from editorial right down to the vendors.
6: I understand you come from lived experience of homelessness.
5: Yes.
6: Why do you think that it's important that a publication like this continues to raise awareness around underrepresented issues like homelessness and, I guess, maintain visibility on the people behind them?
5: From the last census, there's about approximately 122,000 people homeless each night in Australia. It can happen to anyone. A lot of the time it's not a fault of their own. To give a voice to people that may not even have the chance to tell their stories. And I'm lucky enough I get to do that on a daily basis.
6: Editor of the magazine, Jen Vook, reflected on the 30-year journey of the Social Enterprise Project.
7: It's an incredible honour to be in these shoes. I actually do remember when The Big Issue was launched in June 1996. It was a cold Melbourne winter's day. But what warmed me back then was the fact that not only was it about really putting the spotlight on important issues and giving a platform to young writers. The origins of the magazine, that it basically wouldn't have been around if not for homelessness and poverty and wanting to be part of the solution.
6: How has it evolved over the years to support its vendors and add a face to the stories of the marginalised?
7: In all the time it's been around, asked the most important question, and that is why? Why is there homelessness and poverty and marginalised? The second most important question is, what can we do about it? It basically looks for the problem and then tries to apply what our basis is, a work-based solution, and it's a low to no barrier approach to getting a job. So another program that we had was a direct response to a problem that our CEO, Stephen Pearson, saw. Was we had a number of women coming to us saying, I'm actually escaping family violence. I can't stand on a street corner. It's not safe for me. Stephen came up with a solution, and it's our women's workforce, and our women's workforce is a subscription procurement program. We've also got our lived experience classroom speaker program. And later this year, we'll be welcoming our 250,000th students inside our classroom. So these programs are designed to challenge the preconceptions of what mainly secondary students, but some primary as well, about what it is to be homeless.
6: You talked about specific initiatives for women. What is that sense of community brought to their lives, if you can offer a little insight there?
7: I'm just thinking about a particular woman when I say this, and certainly I've sat down and listened to her story. Her name is Skye. Prior to coming to The Big Issue and being part of the women's workforce, Skye had very little agency. She felt disempowered, devalued, and she felt alone. So what she feels now is the absolute polar opposite of all that.
6: What would be your message for people that might have seen a vendor on the street but haven't actually engaged in the publication, especially being a physical copy as well?
7: Well, first I'd say our vendors don't bite. Please just say hello. We have put our heart and soul, and so have our vendors, into this issue.
6: What else are you doing to celebrate the 30-year anniversary?
7: Next Tuesday on the 16th, which is actually our birthday, where it all began under the clocks at Flint Street Station, we'll be assembling there and we'll be singing happy birthday and eating cupcakes and hoping that the community and our readers come and join us and make it a really good day for our vendors.
0: That was editor of The Big Issue, Jen Vuk, speaking with The Wire's Taylor Visick. A group of high school students are protesting against the Sunshine Coast Council around the use of AI. The school strike for the AI group plans to constantly rally against the issue, with more protests potentially rolling out each month. It comes as a new data centre is set to be built in the Sunshine Coast with little to no community consultation. The Wire's Jan Figaro-Holt spoke with organiser and Chancellor State College student Ruby Dyers for more.
8: I'm here striking today for AI regulation.
9: What sort of regulation are you striking for today?
8: Well, we have seen like unrestricted use in schools and in a general sense. We want we know this can lead to cognitive decline due to cognitive offloading, and we want to see use restrictions. We also have seen it being used to generate CSAM or child sexual assault material, and there's not really any policies being done to prevent that. Our governments aren't really doing anything to prevent that either. We're also seeing a lot of environmental damage with these data centers being built. They're using a lot of water, they're releasing a lot of carbon dioxide, and they're using a lot of energy, and we're wanting to see more regulations put in place to prevent these issues.
9: And what types of AI regulations are you hoping for in regards to the end goal and end result?
8: Well, we would definitely like to see a complete restriction or probably ban in schools until we know the actual effect, like until a lot of people are aware of the effect AI can have and the long-term the effect it can have. And until we can prevent these kind of effects, we want to see that completely out of our schools. We want to see public consultant, we want to see an informed public when our governments and our leaders are building these data centers. We want to see then consulting the public, and then I guess whether or not the public is okay with these centres being built right next to their homes when they're generating significant amounts of pollution, noise and light pollution as well. So we want to see more of the government working with the public on this issue.
9: And with regards to data centres, the Sunshine Coast already has SC1 in built by NextDC, and they're planning to build a second data centre, SC2. What are your thoughts on that second data centre?
8: It is right along our coast. It is right next to where a lot of people live, and it is going to have a major impact. And there was no public consultant with this. There was nobody is really informed that this was happening either. And so we are going to be fighting to get the construction of that stopped altogether.
9: And as a student, what are your general thoughts on AI and the technology? And have you seen it affect anyone in a either negative or positive way?
8: I've definitely seen it affect a lot of people in a very negative way. A lot of students at my school have been using it and have been using it for a long time, and they have become very dependent on it for things such as research, for generating their ideas, their artworks, and even some students use it completely to do so many of their assignments, and they just like reword it. And it is really disconcerting to see so many people at our school. It's like, in my school this is happening, and I've talked to a lot of people in their schools this is happening. A significant portion of the students use this these models to generate so much of their assignments and their works, and it is really concerning because they're not using their cognitive abilities at all, and they're not developing their cognitive abilities either.
0: That was organiser and Chancellor State College student Ruby Dyer speaking with The Wire's Jan Figaro-Holt. New data from the Australian Sports Commission found out 75% of Australians with a disability want to be involved in sport-related activities. However, only 14% can make it happen. Cost and limited inclusive opportunities are some of the reasons the numbers are not increasing. An organisation in Brisbane provided accessible programs for rehab and a space for inclusive sports. The Wire's Azucena Carrasco spoke with Chief Operating Officer from Sporting Wheelies, Dane Cross, to find out more.
10: Sporting Wheelies, as the name would suggest, is at its heart a sporting organisation for people with disability. Mm-hmm. So basically we provide sporting opportunities for people with disability to participate in adaptive sports, allied health, as well as other opportunities such as advocacy work, employment through our schools program, and basically social connection.
11: Mm-hmm. That's very important, right?
10: Absolutely. We do know that people with disability are often more isolated and suffer from those mental there's poor mental well-being, mm-hmm. I guess, elements that come with being socially isolated.
11: Yes, and we have actually accessed some data from the Australian Sport Commission, and it is showing that only 14% of Australians with a disability participate in sports-related activities each week. And my question is, are you surprised about these numbers, or how do you interpret these numbers?
10: Look, it's not that surprising to me, in the sense that there are a lot of people out there who want to participate in sport, who are living with disability, but there are so many barriers that prevent them from being able to do so. Things like having access to the appropriate sporting facilities themselves. There's other barriers such as cost or access to adaptive equipment or access to trained and welcoming coaches who are able to bring them into their sporting facility or sporting program and make them feel part of it.
11: Mm-hmm. What are then some of the main challenges that Australians with a disability face when practicing sports-related activities? You have mentioned some of them are the accessibility and able to afford it. Do they actually need like a companion person, or are they fully independent? Do they need to be fully independent?
10: They don't need to be fully independent. No, look, it comes down to the sport itself and the coach and the officials who are running that sport and how welcoming they can be and how well they can adapt the environment to enable that person to participate. Mm-hmm. We do know that, you know, disability exists on a spectrum, and so, you know, there are people living with significant and severe impairments, and there are people at the other end where they have their impairments might be mild or even hidden. So what we know is that the more welcoming a venue can be or a program can be, the more it opens the doors to people's participation.
11: Mm-hmm. And I understand that you launched a Parasports Clubhouse. If you can tell us a bit more about it, and how can the community get involved with this project and also to support Sporting Wheelies?
10: Yeah, absolutely. So our Parasports Clubhouse is basically the home of para sport at a grassroots level for Queenslanders. We exist here at the moment, operating out of Milton in Brisbane. But look, we have a statewide remit, and we'd love to provide programs and opportunities across the state for people with disability looking to get involved in sport. But, you know, doing that requires resources. It doesn't come cheap. We put a lot of effort into training our staff and providing adaptive equipment for our participants. So it's at this tax time, we are asking for donations to our charitable purpose, and that is to provide sport for people with disability. And to do so, look, jump on our website, which is sportingwheelies.org.au, and follow the prompts to making a donation, if at all possible.
0: That was Dane Cross from the Sporting Wheelies, speaking with The Wire's Zacina Carrasco.
12: 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The Wire Weekly acknowledges the traditional custodians of the Wurundjeri people of the Kulin Nations, where the program has been produced. And we pay our respects to Aboriginal elders past, present and emerging. Today, The Wire Weekly is brought to you by SYN in Melbourne, Victoria. I'm Amina Shakur. Thanks so much for your company, and we'll see you next time with many more stories on The Wire Weekly.
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14: Hello and welcome. Thank you, thank you. You are joining me for Final Draft. It is a half hour of books, writing and literary culture, bringing you conversations with incredible Australian authors that get to the heart of their work. I'm your host, Andrew Popel, and as I do every week, I am going to begin and acknowledge here at the show, we record on the lands of the Darug and Gunungurra people. Across Australia, wherever you're listening, we are on First Nations land, and I'm going to acknowledge the traditional owners of those lands, acknowledging their ongoing connection to their lands, acknowledging that it is unceded land. Today on the show, I am welcoming Johanna Bell and her new novel, Department of the Vanishing. This is an incredible novel that takes us to a near future where species extinction is all but normalised, and in the Department of the Vanishing, they try to catalogue species as they disappear. But Ava has noticed something is off. There is something in the files that isn't quite right. This is an extraordinary adventure. It is an extraordinarily presented novel. It's kind of like a zine, collage, poetry novel. I loved it. It's such a favourite for this year. So join me. Johanna Bell is going to be joining me. We're talking Department of the Vanishing.
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14: You are tuned in to Final Draft. It is books, writing and literary culture coming to you across Australia on the Community Radio Network. I am your host, Andrew Popel, welcoming to the show Johanna Bell. Johanna is an award-winning author of fiction, poetry and children's books. She's joining us today with her new novel, Department of the Vanishing, which won the 2025 Tasmanian Literary Award for Best Unpublished Manuscript. It's published now. It's out in the world. And Johanna, I'm so pleased that you're able to join us. Thanks for coming on.
16: Thanks, Andrew. It's a real joy to be here.
14: I'm so excited to dive into this book and find out a little bit about this mysterious department. For more than 20 years, Ava has toiled away at the Department of Vanishing, cataloguing species as they go extinct. The pace of the work has been increasing, and as is always the case, there are never enough hands. Birdsong is falling silent, and people didn't even notice. But now it's Ava's job to archive the remains, even as her personal life teeters. But in her dying mother's confused words, Ava finds something. Maybe hope, maybe a clue to the mystery of her father long missing, and a song that contains more than any might assume. That's what I made of it, Johanna. But actually, I'm gonna start somewhere else. I vividly remember as a child reading Graham Bass's The 11th Hour, poring over the pages for clues, realizing that as many as I found, there were more that maybe I wasn't privy to yet. And I had a similar experience reading Department of the Vanishing, thinking that the copies and redactions, the dates and the annotations contained clues that might not yield themselves to me on the first reading. So before we get to the story, can you tell me about how you hoped the reader might experience Department of the Vanishing in all its multi-sensory glory?
16: Well, can I just start by saying that The 11th Hour by Graham Bass is one of my favourite picture books of all time. And like you, I spent like hours, days, weeks going over and over the pictures and just the way he'd brought the characters to life as well. And I guess I hadn't really made the connection with Department of the Vanishing, but you're right, there are a lot of layers. So the first thing that listeners should know is that Department of the Vanishing looks like a novel. Like when you see it in the bookshelf, it looks like an everyday novel. But when you open it up, it reads as if you've been handed a manila folder full of sort of disparate pieces of paper. There's handwritten notes, there's excerpts from interviews, there's obituaries, there's sort of annotated stream of consciousness that Ava has recorded next to her mum's deathbed. Lots of bits and pieces. And you learn very quickly that Ava, the middle-aged archivist at the centre of the story, she has a real habit of documenting. And she's constantly trying to get to the heart of a couple of questions in her life, one of them being what happened to her father who vanished when she was a child, and the other being, you know, what is happening to birds and bird song, and how might she be able to fix the sort of anthropogenic decimation of birds that she's seeing around her. And in the opening pages, you sort of get a picture of Ava pacing back and forward in her little inner city apartment, and you very quickly realize that all the walls are covered with ephemera. So headlines from newspapers and, you know, things she's overheard people saying on public transport. But each page has also got a timestamp on it and some coding, because essentially each page has been archived by Ava. That is her profession. She's an archivist. She is about ordering things. She's about making sense of them. And they're not linear, but you can kind of get a bit of a feel of the timestamp based on the look and feel of the page too. So one of my favorite pages or group of pages are the flashbacks when Ava was a child, and they're on perforated printer paper and they have a Dymo timestamp, which I actually made with a Dymo machine. And they're often also stamped with like not for loan or don't distribute or, you know, private, all this sort of paraphernalia that you see in an analog collection. And I think that's because, I mean, Andrew, I don't want to assume when you grew up, but I did grow up in the 80s, and it was the era of, you know, library cards and catalogs, little drawers that you pulled out and you took the library card out of the back of the library book and stuck it in the drawer. And when you wanted to find your library book, you went along and all the spines of all the books had the kind of very tactile Dymo tape being like hand pressed. Yeah, that has made it into the book, that sort of sense of the physical collection.
14: Before we leave this alone, can I shout out your design collaboration? And I also would love, can you tell me a little bit about making it happen? Because it looks painstaking, and I can't imagine how this goes from like a manuscript form and then through edits to emerge as this.
16: My background is in picture books. So I've had 8 picture books published, and I've worked collaboratively with illustrators on 7 of those. And by that I mean we've made the books together from the beginning. Like what happens normally in children's lit is The author writes the manuscript, they send it to the publisher, then the publisher sends it out to the illustrator, and the author may or may not see the illustrations until they're done. But I've worked, with illustrators, with artists. My background's in community cultural development. I've had 10 years of sort of running arts projects. Joe Hunt, who's the graphic designer who I worked with on this book, this is her first book that she's designed for adult readers. We've worked on a number of picture books together. And I have to say that when I first sent my design brief through to Jo, she wrote back and she said, "I don't really understand what you mean. Could we please talk about this?" Because I'd sent her this monstrous spreadsheet where every single page had its own column, and then next to it, it had notes about what I was imagining each page would look like. Because you have to imagine, like, at the moment when you see it, every single page has been treated. Mm. And by that I mean, you know, it's had a design element. It might be that the newspaper headlines have been collaged together, or the background's been made black, or some elements have been put on sticky notes and pasted in. And so all that I had to get out of my mind into a spreadsheet, and then I had to make a lot of the artifacts that were being used. So because this is an analog book set in an archive where there's dymo tape, I had to buy a dymo machine and make it. I found a lot of cassette tapes at the local tip shop in Darwin where I was living at the time. But look, it was a very painful and long process. I really wanted to blur the line between fact and fiction. So, I mean, just for people who are coming to the book completely clean, this is set in a near future. The book starts out in 2029, and Ava is being interviewed by the police. They suspect she's done something. We don't know what it is. We get a fragment of that police interview. And then we get a series of other fragments, which to begin with I think seem pretty disconnected.
14: It's a bit Kafkaesque in the way that we don't have a sense of what Ava's done. And even as it emerges, it feels a little banal to our sensibilities. And yet it's also very serious.
16: It is set in a dysfunctional bureaucracy, and I probably am offending some people when I say that I've worked for archives and libraries in various capacities. I also currently work as a public servant, and so I'm very familiar with bureaucratic red tape and processes and procedure. But really what I wanted to do was blur that line between... So the reader wasn't quite sure whether what they're reading are fragments that Ava has collected or if they're fragments inside the police file. And also because the book is about, it is about Liebert as well. It is set at a time in the near future when there aren't many birds left and the ones that are still around have lost their ability to sing. And this is actually inspired by a real life case study, which many listeners will probably be quite familiar with. It's the Regent Honeyeater, a beautiful bird, black and white, a bit of gold, lives on the northern New South Wales coast. And in 2018, 2019, scientists reported that the bird would be extinct within one generation because there were so few males left that they weren't able to teach their song to the next generation of young adult males. And without their song, they couldn't woo a mate. And without that, they couldn't breed. And that you're essentially looking at a cliff face, an extinction cliff face. And I've been a bird nerd since I was little. My mum says that my first attempt at speaking English was birda. And I've, you know, kept a little lay bird, you know, backyard birders list since I was a teenager. And so for me, the idea of living in a world where there's no bird song is akin to purgatory. It's just, I can't actually imagine a worse world. And I've, you know, kept a little lay bird, you know, backyard birders list since I was a teenager. And so for me, the idea of living in a world where there's no bird song is akin

0: Because it is this phenomenon, I'm not sure if it's just a social media thing, but of people sort of finding themselves turning to bird watching, and it's becoming something that is, again, is it just zeitgeisty, or is there something that is resonating with us about what is happening to our natural world, and we're all sort of turning to it and looking to it?
1: I think it's multi-layered. I worked in the women's section of the Darwin prison for 2 years. I made a podcast with about 18 women, or 70 women all up, but 18 mainstayers. And it was called Bird's Eye View. And they called it that because in part they wanted to give people a new perspective on women in prison, but also because, in their words, the only thing that could get in and out and the only thing that was free were the birds. They used to have this flock of corellas that would come, and they would feed them daily and kind of like coax them to be pets. And there were plovers and a bunch of ravens that would kind of hang around. And in their mind, they kept saying, like, what are they doing here? Why are they here? Because they could be anywhere. And I think they symbolize, birds for us symbolize freedom and transcendence and an opportunity to lift out of squalor and become something else. And so I think, you know, they're a well-known archetype, and they also relate to nesting. And, you know, I do talk about that a little bit in the book. I had hoped that readers would have this sort of image of Ava, that she's essentially building like a paper-based nest in her little apartment. She's just got layers and layers of documents, many of which she's stolen from the Department of the Vanishing, which you learn quite quickly is a federal crime. And she's doing that because, you know, she's profoundly grief-struck. Her, you know, in her personal life, her father is a question mark. Her mother is dying. In her professional life, she's been given this most awful task, really, of having to piece together species that are vanishing from the cultural and scientific artifacts that have been left behind. So she's essentially tasked with preserving species before they vanish altogether. And she carries that grief around with her, and she's constantly trying to make sense of it. I think in the way that many of us at the moment are trying to make sense of the craziness that is happening in the world.
0: Yeah, and I just, let's come to that job, because it's really interesting. I don't think it's at all clear, and I wonder how clear it is even to Ava, but you've got the Department of the Vanishing. They're chronicling these species as they're rapidly disappearing. It sounds like both a sort of a worthy romantic effort, but also kind of a bureaucratic sinkhole. And look, nobody trusts the government department to just do what it says. So what were you, if you can, what did you imagine like such a department might be trying to achieve?
1: Well, in the early versions, the early drafts, there was a lot more information about how the department came about. And it didn't make it into the final cut. But essentially, I'd imagine that a conservative government had an opportunity to make a difference in species decline. But instead of actually doing the work to halt, you know, environmental degradation, or, you know, balance out some of our consumerist capitalist tendencies, they just decided, oh, let's just create a department that's tasked with preserving species. So for me, the department is really window dressing. It's really an attempt by government, conservative, environmentally conservative government, to say they're fixing the problem when really all they're doing is pretending, I guess, pretend preserving. And what you get a sense of as the book progresses is that there have been increased redundancies and increased funding cuts. And what was a very large task force of archivists has dwindled down to just a handful. And Ava is among the last of the remaining archivists. So the department is actually vanishing. But the number of species that are, you know, on the brink of extinction are increasing. And you get this sense that there's a tidal wave of

0: data out there. Like, I use data loosely, like cultural artifacts, scientific artifacts, that just cannot be captured. And that was certainly my lived experience, like working in archives and libraries as the digital age came upon us. It was just this feeling of a Pandora's box where there was infinite amounts of information that no system was going to capture. And not to mention obsolete records. Mm. As technology changed very quickly, you had, you know, movement from the cassette tape to the mini disc to the CD. And if you didn't capture things on magnetic tape in particular quick enough, then you lost it forever.
1: So let's let the lyrebird be the proverbial elephant in the room. I want to talk around it, partly just because I've written questions around it without mentioning it. Because Department of the Vanishing, it's concerned with memory, like how we make it, but also what we do with it when it's all we have. Like what we don't record everything as much as we think memory is faithful like that. And I want to turn to Ava and her mum. So Ava's visits to her mum, to me, seemed like they were kind of mimicking her work. Because her mum's speech, her presence, is full of these rich but disorganized ideas and insights that Ava's kind of struggling to put together. And I was really curious about that idea of what it means to kind of create a personal narrative, but also how this butts up against official narratives and contradicting stories, and the way Ava was sorting through that.
0: Gee, Andrew, I don't know. These are some pretty good questions.
1: Well, thank you kindly. I my world is words. So, and it's sort of that felt like one of those things. Like once you saw it, you couldn't unsee it. And again, I just speaking in the most general of terms about lyrebirds. Like for readers who aren't and listeners who aren't familiar, lyrebirds are able to pick up and they mimic calls, and they can mimic a fantastic array of calls. They can do, and when we say we're saying calls, like they're only doing other birds. Like they can do drills, and they can do cars, and they like, and we're not just talking about they can do a car. They can do types of like, and Ava's mum is doing the same thing where she will talk around bits and pieces of life, but it's not curated in a way. It's almost like she's just pulling little bits of her life out and giving it to Ava. And it was so fascinating because it was Ava's work without the curation, or the curation was idiosyncratic, which was really interesting, that embodied experience you were talking about.
0: Yeah, look, the inspiration for this dynamic between Ava and her mum. So just to paint the scene, Ava's she's quite a regimented creature. You know, she likes routine. On Tuesdays, she goes to visit her mum. She gets the train. She goes to a sort of nameless aged care facility. We get the sense that her mum is well and truly, you know, on her way towards death. I guess it was inspired by a couple of things. One, many years ago, maybe 6 years ago, I was with friends in the NT and I told them about the book. I sort of plotted it out. And my very savvy friend said to me, yeah, sounds great, but you need more sex and death. And I was like, okay, great. I'm not known for making commercial work. And so I was like, okay, great. Somebody's got to die. Who's that going to be? Oh, it should be Ava's mum, because that's her, like her last, you know, it's her mast really. Her father vanished when she was young. This person is her kind of anchor, but you also get the sense that, you know, there's some mother-daughter tension there. It was also partly inspired by my observations of my grandmother when she was very close to death. She was in a like palliative care situation, and I guess she was being given quite a lot of morphine, and so sometimes she'd look like she was asleep. And then she'd just rise, she'd just sit up slightly like this, eyes open, and then she would just say the most obscure and random things, whatever was on her mind, and then she'd just sort of slip back into unconsciousness. And to me, I was so fascinated. I was 18 at the time, and I just thought, why that fragment? Like, why that one sentence in your 70-plus years of living. And I thought, what if you strung a whole bunch of these together? So when I was writing these, I was calling them the morphine murmurings. And they're a bit of a mashup of all different sort of fragments. And I really wanted also to test the degree to which the reader is able to make sense of the fragments without too much guidance. And the feedback when I was getting sort of going through the early editorial process was that I needed to guide the reader a little bit more. And so you'll see on those pages.
1: So where Ava's annotations come in?
0: Yeah. Ava comes in with a texter and she starts underlining bits in the stream of consciousness, because true to Ava's form, she's only really interested in trying to make sense of the kind of the major question in her life that has eluded her. Mm. You know, since she was a kid, is where did her dad go and why? And because he vanished, it drove her into this preservation profession. Like her entire life has been about trying to hold on to things and control them as a response to, you know, her own unfinished business.
1: So we have this incredible challenge, fun ahead of us, Johanna, where we understand we're storytellers, we're story makers, and you've challenged us to make a story, but you've also given us this warning. Because one thing, I guess, shifting baseline syndrome is also, it's like normalizing your own story. And so in Department of the Vanishing, you've given us something that's not normal and challenged us with the idea that it's becoming normal for the people in the story when it can't be normal for us. So you're defying the reader, or at least me as the reader, like my need for this clear, clean narrative bundle. I've got to make some meaning here. And I loved finding myself piecing together the narrative in this unfamiliar way, but also grasping for kind of meaning and hope. So what did you hope the reader might dig up by the end of the book?
0: I was really hoping that the reader would just accident across a whole bunch of interesting facts, mainly about facts and reflections, perspectives on birds. Birds being a symbol of the natural world more broadly. I mean, birds get such a bad rep. You know, we're always like, oh, you know, such a bird brain. But actually, birds' brains are incredible. I think we've underestimated them for a long time. And there's, I use a lot of nonfiction poetry techniques, so list poems and collage poems, erasure poems. And there's a list in there of, I think, more than 20 things that birds can do. And it's incredible, you know, all animals, we underestimate natural intelligence because we're so human-centric in our way of thinking. And, you know, if you're an empath, and not all humans are, you've got some ability to understand what other humans' lived experience is. But, you know, to what degree do we wander into the non-human ways of being in the world? There's just so much we don't know. And I was hoping that in reading this book that the reader would accident across interesting cultural fragments.
1: Dear listener, go and discover more about this non-human world. Johanna Bell has been joining me. We are discussing her new book, Department of the Vanishing. Johanna, thank you so much. I've really appreciated this talk.
0: It's a pleasure, Andrew.
1: Go and check out Department of the Vanishing. It's out now from Transit Lounge. Huge thanks to Johanna Bell again. Johanna actually has a podcast called Bird's Eye View, which won Australian Podcast of the Year back in 2020. And it was created with women in Darwin Prison, taking you inside and like illuminating this carceral life and the women who are experiencing it. I'm going to go check that out too. That's not necessarily book related, but I love supporting incredible creatives. Speaking of which, the Penguin Prize. We spoke to Mary Calusi just recently, who was the 2025 winner with Touch Grass. The 2026 winner, Brooke Madison, with her manuscript Driftwood, has just been announced in the last week. So let's look forward to that. Maybe we'll be speaking to Brooke next year. My name's Andrew Popel. If you've missed anything on the show or you want to listen back and discover incredible Australian writing, why not check out the Final Draft podcast wherever you get your podcasts? I'm Andrew Popel. Till next we meet, happy reading. Bye for now.
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0: 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Thank you for your company. 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
1: 今晚的广东话节目就播到这里，感谢大家的陪伴，我们下周一晚上七点钟空中再见。节目结束之前，为大家送上一首歌曲。

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poets and intellectuals of this time. The innovative minds, the intelligentsia, those that are breaking down the barriers and choosing a bohemian existence, escaping from dreary suburban ideals and materialistic death traps. Where are these engaging people? The risk takers, the revolutionaries, those living apart from this big unrest, those escaping the sterility of corporate junkies who get high on materialistic consumption.

0: Welcome to the Bohemian Beat. We will journey beyond the horizon and find the artists living on the edge, going down into the murky waters of their very existence, where these brave souls have re-emerged with art that is challenging, original, and brutal.
1: You have tuned into the Bohemian Beat. I'm Ready, your host for the next hour, as we endure long nights when the ghosts draw near and songs carry what words cannot. Today is a quiet ode to one of the greatest songwriters America ever lost, Townes Van Zandt, a man who could turn unbearable pain into something achingly beautiful. We begin in the shadows he carried his whole life.

0: That was the Be Good Tanyas with their haunting cover of Waiting Around to Die, one of Town's earliest and most devastating songs, written long before the worst night of his life. It already knew the shape of his sorrow. In that same spirit of pleading for just a little more time comes this next poem by Patrick Branwell Bronte, the often overlooked brother of the famous Bronte sisters. Now, but one moment, let me stay, is a fragile cry against the inevitable, a desperate wish to linger before the darkness claims its due.
1: Now, but one moment, let me stay. Now, but one moment, let me stay. One moment, ere I go to join the ranks whose bugles play on Evesham's woody brow. One calm hour on the brink of life, before I dash amid the strife that sounds upon my ear, that sullen sound, whose sullen roll bursts over many a parting soul, that deep-mouthed voice of war. Here am I standing lonely neath the shade of quiet trees that scarce can catch a single breath of this sweet evening breeze, and nothing in the twilight sky except its veil of clouds on high, all sleeping calm and grey, and nothing on the summer gale but the sweet trumpet's solemn wail, slow sounding far away. That, and the strange uncertain sound, scarce heard, yet heard by all, a trembling through the summer ground, a murmuring round the wall.

0: This is a Bohemian Beat, a show about poetry, ghosts, and the songs that hold them. We just heard Kadi Bostani with Elegy, and before that, David Shaw Parker reading Patrick Branwell Bronte's Now But One Moment, Let Me Stay. Another poet with famous literary relatives is Mary Elizabeth Coleridge, great-grandniece of Samuel Taylor Coleridge. She grew up surrounded by art and literature. Her poem, The Other Side of a Mirror, is a chilling, unflinching self-confrontation. In it, the speaker looks into the mirror and sees not her composed Victorian self, but a monstrous, raging, wild-haired version of her inner life, the suppressed anger, pain and power that society forced her to hide.
1: The Other Side of a Mirror by Mary Elizabeth Coleridge. I sat before my glass one day and conjured up a vision bare, unlike the aspects glad and gay that erst were found reflected there, the vision of a woman, wild with more than womanly despair. Her hair stood back on either side, a face bereft of loveliness. It had no envy now to hide what once no man on earth could guess. It formed the thorny aureole of hard, unsanctified distress. Her lips were open, not a sound came through the parted lines of red. Whate'er it was, the hideous wound in silence and secret bled. No sigh relieved her speechless woe. She had no voice to speak her dread. And in her lurid eyes there shone the dying flame of life's desire, made mad because its hope was gone, and kindled at the leaping fire of jealousy and fierce revenge, and strength that could not change nor tire. Shade of a shadow in the glass, oh, set the crystal surface free. Pass as the fairer visions pass, nor ever more return to be the ghost of a distracted hour that heard me whisper, I am she.

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1: And that was Ivy and Gold with Ghosts. And before that, Gisela Rowe reading Mary Elizabeth Coleridge's The Other Side of a Mirror. Now, we move deeper into winter's chill. Vita Sackville-West's short piece, Here Next of Winter, carries the quiet ache of seasonal change and loss, a plea for peace amid the cold and darkness. It mirrors the frozen grief in one of Townes Van Zandt's most personal songs. In 1971, while recording in Los Angeles, Townes' 19-year-old girlfriend, Leslie Jo Richards, offered to hitchhike back to their condo for something he needed. She was murdered by the driver. Townes never forgave himself. He wrote Snow Don't Fall for her, a song he rarely performed live. The snow that refuses to fall became his image for grief that never melts.
2: Waiting for night and for the moon riding the sky and turning snow to beauty. Pale in herself as winter's very genius, casting the shadows delicate of trees. Moon shadows on the moonlit snow, the ghost of shadows veering with the moving moon, faint as the markings on the silver coin risen in heaven. Shades of barren ranges, craters and lunar Apennines, and plains old as the earth, and cold as space, and empty.

0: You are listening to The Bohemian Beat, broadcasting nationally since 2007 across the Community Radio Network. We just heard Townes Van Zandt with the devastating Snow Don't Fall, and before that, English poet and writer Vita Sackville-West with Here Next of Winter. From winter's frozen sorrow, we turn towards renewal with James Thomas's A Hymn on the Seasons, a gentle reminder that after the longest nights, spring eventually returns.
1: From A Hymn on the Seasons by James Thomson. These, as they change, Almighty Father, these are but the varied God. The rolling year is full of thee. Forth, in the pleasing spring, thy beauty walks, thy tenderness and love. Wide flush the fields, the softening air is balm. Echo the mountains round, the forest smiles, and every sense and every heart is joy. Then comes thy glory in the summer month, with light and heat refulgent. Then thy sun shoots full perfection through the swelling year, and oft thy voice in dreadful thunder speaks, and oft at dawn, deep noon or falling eve, by brooks and groves in hollow whispering gales. Thy bounty shines in autumn unconfined, and spreads a common feast for all that lives. In winter, awful thou, with clouds and storms around thee thrown, tempest o'er tempest rolled, majestic darkness, on the whirlwind's wing, riding sublime, thou bidst the world adore, and humblest nature with thy northern blast.

0: That was Federico Mikozi with Spring Song. And before that, Danielle Nardini reading from James Thompson's A Hymn on the Seasons. Yet even in spring, ghosts linger. Sylvia Plath understood this better than most. Her poem, The Ghost's Leave-Taking, explores the uneasy space between sleep and waking, presence and absence, the way the dead refuse to fully depart.
1: Enter the chilly no man's land of precisely 5 o'clock in the morning, the no-colour void where the waking head rubbishes out the draggled lot of sulphurous dreamscapes and obscure lunar conundrums which seemed, when dreamed, to mean so profoundly much. Gets ready to face the ready-made creation of chairs and bureaus and sleep-twisted sheets. This is the kingdom of the fading apparition, the oracular ghost who dwindles on pin legs to a knot of laundry, with a classic bunch of sheets upraised as a hand emblematic of farewell. At this joint between two worlds and two entirely incompatible modes of time, the raw material of our meat and potato thoughts assumes the nimbus of ambrosial revelation, and so departs. But his chair and bureau are the hieroglyphs of some godly utterance wakened heads ignore, so these posed sheets, before they thin to nothing, speak in sign language of a lost other world, a world we lose by merely waking up into sanity. The common ghosts crowed out, worms riddling its tongue, or walks for Hamlet all day on the printed page, or bodies itself for dowagers in drafty castles at 12, or inhabits the crystal of the sick man's eye, trailing its telltale tatters only at the outermost fringe of mundane vision. But this ghost goes, hand aloft, goodbye, goodbye, not down into the rocky gizzard of the earth, but toward the region where our thick atmosphere diminishes, and God knows what is there. A point of exclamation marks that sky in ringing orange like a stellar carrot. Its round period, displaced and green, suspends beside it the first point, the starting point of Eden, next the new moon's curve. Go, ghost of our mother and father, ghost of us and ghost of our dreams, children, in those sheets which signify our origin and end, to the cloud cuckoo land of color wheels and pristine alphabets and cows that moo and moo as they jump over moons as new as that crisp cusp toward which you voyage now. Hail and farewell, hello, goodbye, O keeper of the profane grail, the dreaming skull.

0: And that was The Glam with Walking Ghost. And before that, Sylvia Plath's poem, The Ghost's Leave-Taking. We now step into one of the most famous poems about isolation and the danger of truly seeing life. Lord Alfred Tennyson's The Lady of Shalott. Like Towns, the lady is cursed to view the world only through a mirror. When she finally looks directly at reality, at love, at life, everything shatters.
1: On either side the river lie long fields of barley and of rye that clothe the world and meet the sky. And through the field the road runs by to many-towered Camelot. And up and down the people go, gazing where the lilies blow round an island there below, the island of Shalott. Willows whiten, aspens quiver, little breezes dusk and shiver through the wave that runs forever by the island in the river, flowing down to Camelot. Four grey walls and four grey towers overlook a space of flowers, and the silent isle embowers the Lady of Shalott. By the margin willow-veiled slide the heavy barges trailed by slow horses, and unhailed the shallop flitteth silken-sailed, skimming down to Camelot. But who hath seen her wave her hand, or at the casement seen her stand? Or is she known in all the land, the Lady of Shalott? Only reapers, reaping early in among the bearded barley, hear a song that echoes cheerly from the river winding clearly down to towered Camelot. And by the moon, the reaper weary, piling sheaves in uplands airy, listening, whispers, "'Tis the fairy Lady of Shalott." There she weaves by night and day a magic web with colours gay. She has heard a whisper say, a curse is on her if she stay to look down to Camelot. She knows not what the curse may be, and so she weaveth steadily, and little other care hath she, the Lady of Shalott. And moving through a mirror clear that hangs before her all the year, shadows of the world appear. There she sees the highway near, winding down to Camelot. There the river eddy whirls, and there the surly village churls, and the red cloaks of market girls pass onward from Shalott. Sometimes a troop of damsels glad, an abbot on an ambling pad, sometimes a curly shepherd lad, or long-haired page in crimson clad, goes by to towered Camelot. And sometimes, through the mirror blue, the knights come riding two and two. She hath no loyal knight and true, the Lady of Shalott. But in her web she still delights to weave the mirror's magic sights. For often, through the silent nights, a funeral with plumes and lights and music went to Camelot. Or, when the moon was overhead, came two young lovers lately wed. "I am half sick of shadows," said the Lady of Shalott. A bowshot from her bower eaves, he rode between the barley sheaves. The sun came dazzling through the leaves and flamed upon the brazen greaves of bold Sir Lancelot. A red cross knight forever kneeled to a lady in his shield that sparkled on the yellow field beside remote Shalott. The gemmy bridle glittered free, like to some branch of stars we see hung in the golden galaxy. The bridle bells rang merrily as he rode down to Camelot. And from his blazoned baldric slung, a mighty silver bugle hung. And as he rode, his armor rung beside remote Shalott. All in the blue unclouded weather, thick jeweled shone the saddle leather. The helmet and the helmet feather burned like one burning flame together as he rode down to Camelot. As often through the purple night, Below the starry clusters bright, some bearded meteor trailing light moves over still Shalott. His broad, clear brow in sunlight glowed. On burnished hooves his warhorse trode. From underneath his helmet flowed his coal-black curls as he rode down to Camelot. From the bank and from the river he flashed into the crystal mirror. Tirra, lirra, by the river sang Sir Lancelot. She left the web, she left the loom, she made 3 paces through the room. She saw the water lily bloom, she saw the helmet and the plume. She looked down to Camelot. Out flew the web and floated wide, the mirror cracked from side to side. The curse is come upon me, cried the Lady of Shalott. In the stormy east wind straining, the pale yellow woods were waning, the broad stream in his banks complaining, heavily the low sky raining over towered Camelot. Down she came and found a boat beneath a willow left afloat, and round about the prow she wrote, the Lady of Shalott. And down the river's dim expanse, like some bold seer in a trance, seeing all his own mischance with a glassy countenance, did she look to Camelot. And at the closing of the day, she loosed the chain, and down she lay. The broad stream bore her far away, the Lady of Shalott. Lying, robed in snowy white, that loosely flew to left and right, the leaves upon her falling light, through the noises of the night, she floated down to Camelot. And as the boathead wound along the willowy hills and fields among, they heard her singing her last song, the Lady of Shalott. Heard a carol, mournful, holy, chanted loudly, chanted lowly, till her blood was frozen slowly, and her eyes were darkened wholly, turned to towered Camelot. For ere she reached upon the tide the first house by the waterside, singing in her song she died, the Lady of Shalott. Under tower and balcony, by garden wall and gallery, a gleaming shape she floated by, dead pale between the houses high, silent into Camelot. Out upon the wharfs they came, knight and burgher, lord and dame, and round the prow they read her name, the Lady of Shalott. Who is this, and what is here? And in the lighted palace near died the sound of royal cheer, and they crossed themselves for fear, all the knights at Camelot. But Lancelot mused a little space. He said, she has a lovely face. God in his mercy lend her grace, the Lady of Shalott.

0: This is a Bohemian Beat, and that was the band Perry with If I Die Young. And before that, Michael Horden's reading of Lord Tennyson's The Lady of Shalott. From Shattered Mirrors and Early Death, we drift into pure dreamscape with Edgar Allan Poe's poem, Dreamland, a strange, beautiful realm beyond ordinary sorrow.
1: Dreamland by Edgar Allan Poe. By a route obscure and lonely, haunted by ill angels only, where an Eidolon named Night on a black throne reigns upright, I have reached these lands but newly from an ultimate dim Thule, from a wild clime that lieth sublime, out of space, out of time.

lone and dead, their still waters, still and chilly with the snows of the lolling lily. By the lakes that thus outspread their lone waters, lone and dead, their sad waters, sad and chilly with the snows of the lolling lily. By the mountains, near the river murmuring lowly, murmuring ever. By the gray woods, by the swamp where the toad and the newt encamp. By the dismal tarns and pools where dwell the ghouls. By each spot the most unholy, in each nook most melancholy, there the traveler meets aghast sheeted memories of the past. Shrouded forms that start and sigh as they pass the wanderer by, white-robed forms of friends long given in agony to the earth and heaven. For the heart whose woes are legion, 'tis a peaceful, soothing region. For the spirit that walks in shadow, 'tis an Eldorado. But the traveler, traveling through it, may not, dare not, openly view it. Never its mysteries are exposed to the weak human eye unclosed. So wills its king, who hath forbid the uplifting of the fringed lid. And thus the sad soul here that passes beholds it but through darkened glasses. By a route obscure and lonely, haunted by ill angels only, where an Eidolon named Night on a black throne reigns upright, I have wandered home but newly from this ultimate Dim Thule.

You are listening to the Bohemian Beat, and that was the Pierces with Space and Time. And before that, John Michael MacDonald reading Edgar Allan Poe's Dreamland. We opened with Town Van Dance waiting around to die. We heard snow that refuses to fall. We moved through ghosts, mirrors, and shattered curses. Yet towns left us one final truth. Simple, hard won, and hopeful. And we will end on that note. To live is to fly. Even after everything he carried, towns still pointed towards flying. This is the cover of Zant's To Live is to Fly, performed by Paul Kelly and Charlie Owen. Thank you for joining me on the Bohemian Beat. I'm Riddhi.

Hello there and welcome to this week's episode of Global Village. My name's Habib, and for the next hour, I'll be taking you on a musical journey that celebrates life through the culture and diversity of world music. Thanks for joining us for the program today. Some of the countries we'll be visiting include Uganda, Spain, Thailand, and Italy. So wherever you may happen to be listening in this big wide world, sit back, get comfortable, because our magical carpet is about to take off. To start the show today, let's go to the African nation of Tanzania.

Music from Palestine by Ramzi Abdurredwan and the track Tahrir from the album Reflections of Palestine. And before that, music from Cuba by David Calzado and La Charanga Habanera and the title track from their album Soy Cubano, Soy Popular. And to open the show today, music from Tanzania by Remy Ongala and the track Kipenda Roho from the album Songs for the Poor Man. And that song was featured by Oliver Stone in his film Natural Born Killers. 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Let's continue our musical odyssey now and go to Italy.

Music from Spain by Catalan singer Maria del Mar Bonet and the track Merce from the album The Rough Guide to the Music of Spain. And before that, we heard music from the Bombay Vikings, who come from Stockholm in Sweden and were one of the first groups to produce music in Hinglish, which is a hybrid of Hindi and English. And we heard the title track from their album Wachali. And to open that set, music from Italy by Laura Pausini and the track Il mio spaglio più grande from the album Tratte e il mar. You're listening to Global Village across Australia on the Community Radio Network. And a big shout out to listeners in Mount Gambier, South Australia, listening to the program on 5GTR 100.1 FM. Hope you're enjoying the program today. Let's continue our musical journey now and hear music from South Africa.

The wonderful voice of Ugandan singer Jeffrey Odiema, who was actually smuggled across the Ugandan border in the boot of a car when he was age 24 back in 1977 during the reign of Ugandan President Idi Amin. And the track we heard was Makambo, and that is from the album Exile. And before that, music from Thailand by Paul Pan Lau, and the track Amazing Isan, and that is from the album The Rough Guide to the Music of Thailand. And before that, music from France by Noir Désir, and the track L'Avant Nous Portera, and that is from the album France, The Greatest Songs Ever. And to open that set, music from South Africa by the Soul Brothers, the track Hlupakile, and that is from the album The Rough Guide to the Soul Brothers. You're listening to Global Village across Australia on the Community Radio Network. That brings us to the end of the program today. I hope you've enjoyed listening to Global Village, and I look forward to your company again at the same time next week. I'm going to leave you now with music from Greece. This is by Eleni Karaindrou, and it's from the soundtrack to the film Eternity and a Day.

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1: Good morning, I'm Shannon Kirkwood. Britain will have a new Prime Minister in the coming months after Sir Keir Starmer announced his resignation. He says a new leader would be in place by September the 1st and sooner if there's no contest.
2: Every decision I've taken has been about putting the country I love first. That is why I will resign as leader of the Labour Party. I have spoken to His Majesty the King this morning to inform him of my decision.
1: Meantime, the top contender to lead the party and Britain, Andy Burnham, has been officially sworn in as the MP for Makerfield following his by-election victory last week. He has declared he will stand for the leadership position with backing from former Health Secretary Wes Streeting. Prime Minister Anthony Albanese has wished Sir Keir well following his resignation, saying he's grateful for the opportunities to work with him to strengthen the AUKUS partnership and on social media harms. Further tests are underway after Australia recorded its second case of the deadly H5N1 bird flu virus. Western Australia says since the first confirmed case on Friday, it's received reports of dozens of sick or dead birds. Authorities say there's no evidence the virus has spread, but some farms are already voluntarily locking down. The United States says Iran has agreed to invite International Atomic Energy Agency inspectors back into the country. Vice President J.D. Vance says it's one of two goals achieved during high-level talks in Switzerland yesterday to establish a mechanism to keep the Strait of Hormuz open and address flare-ups in the Middle East.
3: There is still a lot to do as we continue to make progress on the nuclear talks, on the economic talks, as we continue to demine the straits and ensure that that flow of traffic continues to pick back up.
1: A Senate inquiry into sweeping cuts to the National Disability Insurance Scheme is expected to report back today. Peter Hislop has more.
4: The federal government wants to reduce the cost of the ballooning scheme, but over 200,000 people would be cut from receiving support. The SNAP inquiry has heard from health professionals and people with disability, warning the cuts would take away basic support and impact safety, independence and participation. But the inquiry's deadline to report back has already been extended twice. Advocacy organisation People with Disability Australia says timeframes applied to the inquiry make it impossible to give proper weight to the evidence provided by the community.
1: Cybersecurity agencies say combating artificial intelligence cyber threats is best achieved through AI. The Five Eyes joint statement from Australia, the UK, the US, Canada and New Zealand is a call to action for leaders. It states adversaries are already using AI to move faster and more effectively, and so organisations must do the same. It's asking for leaders to integrate AI tools into security operations to detect vulnerabilities and other threats to reduce the cost and impact of cyber attacks. And Adelaide AFL great Tony Modra is out of intensive care following a truck accident last week south of Adelaide. His family says he's undergone surgery twice since Thursday night and has made encouraging progress, but there's still a long road ahead. To sport, the Socceroos are waiting on results to determine if Matthew Lecky will be fit for the remainder of the FIFA World Cup after he received treatment for a hamstring injury during Australia's 2-0 loss to the US on Saturday. The Socceroo is undergoing further tests. The Australians play Paraguay on Friday and will need to win or draw to move through to the next stage. Meantime, Argentina has defeated Austria 2-0 in Arlington this morning. Lionel Messi scoring both goals, his fifth of the tournament. France play Iraq later today. Norway take on Senegal and Jordan face Algeria.
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And hi there. You're listening to, and I thank you very much, the Dirt Music Radio Show, coming to you as it does each and every week from the studios of 2SER. Stuart Kipps, my name. Absolutely delighted to have your company this week. And if you're sitting there wondering what Dirt Music is all about, this might be the first time you've listened to the show. Let me explain. Dirt Music is a radio show about music that comes from the heart and takes absolutely no prisoners. What you're about to hear can come from right across the musical spectrum, just so long as it's made with no concession whatsoever to fad or to fashion. So it's another week, another Dirt Music. Lots of music to get through. Some of it's old, some of it's new, some of it inevitably is in between. We're going to start off with two new album releases, an artist I've never heard of before, but I stumbled upon him on a line during the week. He goes under the name of the Right Reverend Crow, and he's got an album out called Democracy Blues. It's tough, relentless, bluesy, and with a lot lyrically to say about what is going on, I think particularly in America at the moment. The song we're going to listen to is called What Time It Is, and then after that, seems like quite a while since we've had an album from Deatick. We've got a new one, it's called Coin-O-Matic, and we're going to listen to a tune from it called Dog Ears. You are listening, yep, you are, to Dirt Music.

knife and he ran. So they threw him in the back of a police van. Drove around till they broke his back and crushed his heart. Took that flesh and bone and tore it.

We are underway this week on Dirt Music with those two very, very fine performances that I hope you like as much as I do. I got to find out more about the Right Reverend Crow, but wow, what a song. And the rest of the record, which is called Democracy Blues. It's Democracy, reference to racism, blues. What Time It is the song we listen to. And then after that, back after what seems like quite a few years, Deer Tick with Dog Ears. Let's move on now with some more new music. Emily Nenni, N-E-N-N-I. I've played her on the show before. In fact, I think we listened to the title track from her new album, Movin' Shoes, a little while back. This is another song from that album called Home With My Dog. After that, something new from Keb Moe. Lots of music this week. New music.

three more fine tunes on Dirt Music this week. Well, I hope you're enjoying them as much as I'm enjoying spinning them here in the studio. Emily Nini with Home With My Dog. Terrific song from her. And then Keb Mo. Yes, lots and lots of Keb Mo records over the years. The new one called Fussin' and Fighting is what we listen to. Then an artist I've been listening to a lot recently. His name is Truman Sinclair. He's currently on tour in America, opening for Courtney Barnett, and I like his songs very, very much. His most recent EP is called Rivers of Sugar and Blood, and the song we listened to on Dirt Music this week was called Dust to Dust. I'm hoping that when Courtney Barnett returns to Australia to do some touring at the end of the year, that maybe she brings Truman Sinclair with her. I think he's based in Los Angeles. So let's move on. Something more near local, Australian now. Barb Waters. First new music from Barb Waters in such a long time. But she's got a new song out, and it's a family affair. She's joined by her partner, Craig Pilkington, and her daughter, Jeannie Pilkington, who is a third of Folk Bitch Trio. Here is that tune. See what you think.

I say it frequently on this show, but there is so much good, great, wonderful new music around. In fact, everything that I've played so far on Dirt Music this week has been released very, very recently, and we're not about to stop. A couple of old songs coming up soon, but hey, that's what we do every week on Dirt Music. First up, brand new from Barb Waters, song from her, joined by her family, her partner and her daughter. The song's called Farmer's Wife. And then from Sydney, Simon Robert Gibson with a version of the World Party song, Put the Message in the Box. And I had to look it up, but Carl Wallinger, the main person ostensibly who was World Party, passed away just over 2 years ago, March 2024. And then after that, it's based in Los Angeles, Australian artist though, Matt Ellis, with a new song from him called Watching You. And we march on with more new music. Lea Senior, who I like very, very much, has got an album coming soon. There's a new song from it, which sounds just like this.

All right, well, we did jump around stylistically in that batch of songs. First up, Leah Senior with 2 Weeks, a new song from her forthcoming new album. And then finally, we went to some old music, a request from Mark in the Sydney suburb of Miranda. He said, could you play Cream and Deserted Cities of the Heart, which we did. And Mark and Miranda also pointed out that June the 13th, the 99th birthday of Slim Dusty. Slim Dusty born on June the 13th, 1927. And Mark said, could I play Duncan? And he was wondering if the Town and Country pub was still there. And I was happy to inform him that, yes, it does still stand. I think it was on the market recently. And then after that, we jumped ahead to a recent live album from Neil Young and his band, The Chrome Hearts, doing that classic song from many decades ago called Ohio. Time for me to say goodbye to those of you taking the syndicated show. Hope you can join me next week for another Dirt Music. Wondering if the Town and Country pub was still there. And I was happy to inform him that, yes, it does still stand. I think it was on the market recently. And then after that, we jumped ahead to a recent live album from Neil Young and his band, The Chrome Hearts, doing that classic song from many decades ago,

6. There's so much James Bud Ulmer that we could have played, but I thought we'd have a listen to something from Memphis Blood. Came out in 2001, subtitled The Sun Sessions, and it is James Bud Ulmer's version of I Asked for Water, She Gave Me Gasoline, and it is a version of a song written by Howlin' Wolf and recorded by him back in 1956. Here we go.

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2: Good morning, I'm Shannon Kirkwood. Britain will have its seventh Prime Minister in a decade after Sir Keir Starmer announced his resignation. He says he'll leave Downing Street by September. Veteran UK politician and Westminster's newest MP, Andy Burnham, is expected to stand unopposed. Mr Burnham has been officially sworn in as the PM for Makerfield following his by-election victory last week.
3: I swear by Almighty God that I will be faithful and bear true allegiance to His Majesty King Charles, his heirs and successors, according to law. So help me God.
2: Caretaker Prime Minister Starmer says he will give his full support to whoever is selected as the new leader.
4: I will remain in post as Prime Minister until the contest is complete. And I will do everything I can to ensure an orderly handover of power.
2: A public health expert says it's not surprising bird flu has reached Australia. The H5N1 strain of the virus has been confirmed in southern Western Australia. Two birds have tested positive. Australia was the last continent free of the virus. Charles Sturt University Professor Marta Hernandez-Jova told National Radio News it was only a matter of time.
5: It is a little bit concerning. It's not surprising and it's not completely unexpected. We have to be aware that the virus has arrived mainly in Australia. And we have to see, you know, how things progress. So if the virus hasn't spread further, then we are in a very good situation.
2: No cases have been detected in commercial poultry operations as yet. The United States president says the Strait of Hormuz remains open despite claims by Iran. There's been conflicting reports from both sides throughout high-level talks in Switzerland over the past 2 days. Those technical negotiations are aiming to establish a mechanism to keep the Strait of Hormuz open and address flare-ups in the Middle East. Donald Trump insists oil is passing through the strait.
6: As long as they respect us, I don't want to use the word fear, because that's an inappropriate word. But as long as they respect us, we're not going to have any trouble. We have total control of the strait.
2: The number of Australians leaving for the regions has hit record levels. The March quarter regional movers index rose 20% on the December quarter. Regional Australia Institute CEO Liz Ritchie says it's the highest level of capital to regional movement the index has recorded. The Sunshine Coast remains the most popular destination, followed by Victoria's Greater Geelong and Queensland's Fraser Coast. The majority of movers are from Sydney and Melbourne. A new poll has identified China as a more important relationship for Australia than the United States. 51% of respondents in the Lowy Institute poll said Australia's partnership with Beijing is more vital than that with Washington. That's up 8 points on the previous year, while 6 in 10 respondents had no confidence at all in US President Donald Trump, the lowest level for any American leader in the survey's 22-year history, although 3 in 4 said the US alliance remains important for Australia's security. And a group of Australian citizens and a New Zealander quarantined near Perth after the hantavirus outbreak are reported heading home. Health officials say the 6 cruise ship passengers have consistently tested negative for the virus since disembarking the ship in the Canary Islands last month. To sport in tennis, 4 Australians have won their opening Wimbledon qualifiers. Dane Sweeney, Tristan Schoolcate, Chris O'Connell and Bernard Tomic are one match away from a place in the main draw. A group of Australian women will compete in the women's singles qualifiers tonight. And at the FIFA World Cup, Lionel Messi has become the top scorer in World Cup history, securing both of Argentina's goals in their win over Austria in Arlington this morning.
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This year, proudly celebrating 50 years on air. We open today's show with Good Morning from Dawn Bayer from 2022, then the San Francisco Bay Blues from Satch Campbell off Satch's CD album called Satch Campbell's Bakehouse, and Eddie the Chief Clearwater, A Time for Peace, off an online compilation album called Rich Man's War, New Blues and Roots, Songs of Peace and Protest. With so much armed conflict going on in the world, I thought we'd play a few anti-war songs in this morning's show. And one of my favourite anti-war songs is Graham Nash's Military Madness. This is the Tuesday Breakfast program on Community Radio 2XX, and I'll be with you until 8:30 this morning. I'm Pete West, manning the controls.

Here's something that's close to my favorite song, actually. And I did not write this one. This is a song written by a great inspiration to me, a guy by the name of Pete Seeger. You guys know Pete Seeger? Pete Seeger, you know, wrote a lot of amazing songs, and I got to do a show with him in 2003. It was an anti-war show in New York City right before the Iraq War broke out. I don't know, was it the second or third? What are we up to now? It's getting to be like a family reunion. But Pete was about 86 years old, and he was a little bit too poorly to attend, so they called me up and they said, "You're the banjo player that we know. Will you come and be Pete Seeger for the night?" Right? That guy was stuck here. So I said, "Yeah, I would love to." So I got to sing this song for Pete and his family, like right in the front row, just like you. And but then, you know, he came and everybody said, "Well, Pete, you really must sing a song while you're here." And Pete, if you've ever seen Pete Seeger, you've sung with Pete Seeger, because the sing-along was his thing, you know? He turned the sing-along, the art of the sing-along, into like a weapon of pure joy and resistance. And so he, you know, he's old, he's like bent over, and he walks up to the mic. Like suddenly, straight as an arrow in 30 years, just fell down on the stage and a vacuum went off in the room. And he said, "I'm going to do the greatest anti-war, anti-hate, pro-love song ever written. But my voice is shot, so you're going to have to sing it with me." And he did "Somewhere Over the Rainbow." And, you know, of course there wasn't a dry eye in the house. I was like, "I want to be that guy." So anyway, he wrote this song in 1967. About 1942, I learned it in 2003. About to, yeah, and it's about tomorrow. The song is called "Waist Deep in the Big Muddy."

After Military Madness by Graham Nash, we heard Waist Deep in the Big Muddy, a Pete Seeger song performed by Curtis Eller, a live recording from Smith's Alternative in Canberra in 2023. Walter Cronkite, US newsman, famously said towards the end of the US involvement in the Vietnam War, he said, "We are mired in stalemate." He said that on national television before a huge audience. He was referring to the apparent absence of a viable exit plan on the part of the Americans in that Vietnam War. And now it's looking like they don't have an exit plan for the Iran Hormuz military incursion. So Pete Seeger's song Waist Deep in the Big Muddy is very appropriate. I'll just quote you some words from it. "Knee deep in the big muddy, and the big fool said to push on." And we finished the set with a Woody Guthrie song, "All You Fascists Bound to Lose" by the Young at Heart Chorus from America. And I'd like to thank our supporters, Ralph Nelson, for sending the Chris Eller recording, and Mary Martin for the Young at Heart recording. Now here are Charlie Wood and the New Memphis Underground with "You Won't Really Want to Know," also from the Rich Man's War compilation.

That was the UK punk band called Discharge. Song called Never Again, recorded in 1984. It's described as a fierce anti-war protest that highlights the horrors of nuclear madness, the futility of war, and the socio-economic despair of Thatcher-era Britain. Yeah. Now here's Roy Zimmerman with a song called Chicken Hawk. It's another selection from that online compilation album called The Rich Man's War. This is 2XX, People Powered Radio in Canberra, and this is the Tuesday Breakfast Show.

In October last year, Mary and I spent a delightful day enjoying the several bands that performed for the Yatalong Blues Festival, only a one-day festival centred around the Yatalong Hub. Among the outstanding performers were this band, Mama Jane Blues Band, and here they are performing I'm a Woman, recorded on the day.

Ah, yes. We had a great time at the Etalong Blues Festival. It's on every year in October, and I do recommend it. Now, here are Althea Forrest and Togetherness, a Jamaican combo, performing Hey Mister, released by Jamwax Records. This is the complete two sides, the song and the version, 8 minutes. And settle back and relax and enjoy it. It's so good to see good rock steady music being still made in Jamaica.

0: What are we gonna do about the rising seas, the flooding and the fires and the poor little bees?
1: Oh, we're gonna raise awareness on the internet. That's what we're gonna do about that.
0: What are we gonna do about the poverty, the troubling erosion?

Great big thank you to Mary Martin for providing that for us to share with listeners. That track by Carsie Blanton and Devon Hawkes Ludlow and the Burning Hell Band, and it's called The Price of Eggs, recorded in

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This peace is local. It's important to know and to remember that it's not peaceful everywhere.

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We're so lucky we don't worry about romance or cars or whether or not we like our boss. 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
2: Good morning, I'm Shannon Kirkwood. Westminster's newest MP, Andy Burnham, is poised to become Britain's seventh Prime Minister in a decade. Sir Keir Starmer has announced his resignation, saying he'll leave Downing Street by September. Mr Burnham has declared he will stand for the leadership position. He's been officially sworn in as the MP for Makerfield following his by-election victory last week. The BBC's Chris Mason reports.
3: Westminster is a postcode whose currency is power. Today, power shifted, and quickly. Photographs of the former mayor of Greater Manchester surrounded by hundreds of Labour MPs, the Chancellor Rachel Reeves, the former Deputy Prime Minister Angela Rayner among them, illustrate that shift in power and influence. It's not impossible someone else chooses to take on Andy Burnham, but it's increasingly likely he is Prime Minister in just a matter of weeks.
2: Further tests are underway after Australia recorded its second case of the deadly H5N1 bird flu virus. Western Australia says since the first confirmed case on Friday, it's received reports of dozens of sick or dead birds. Authorities say there's no evidence the virus has spread, but some poultry farms are already voluntarily locking down. Federal Agriculture Minister Julie Collins spoke to the ABC about the need to remain calm.
4: Obviously been learning from what we have seen overseas and some of the devastation that has occurred in terms of wildlife, particularly overseas. But what I would say is that we're still in the investigation stage and reiterate that it's not in our poultry or agricultural systems at this point in time.
2: An increasing number of young Australians have been found to have made the call for help last year. The Kids Helpline Service responded to 5,190 crisis interventions last year. Its impact report finding that's a 350% increase since 2018. Such an intervention involves a professional counsellor contacting emergency services or child protection authorities when a young person is deemed to be at immediate risk of harm. The report also found First Nations young people represented 9% of all contact of the service last year. The German Life Saving Association says it's recorded 6 drowning deaths over the weekend amid extreme heat conditions. Much of Europe is preparing for the heatwave to intensify over the week. A new exhibition honouring Australia's involvement in Afghanistan is opening at the War Memorial tonight. As Laura Devoy reports, it addresses conflicting views about the war.
5: A Bushmaster vehicle, embroidered handkerchiefs and a taxidermied black Labrador are among 1,400 objects on display. Titled Was It Worth It? The exhibition covers from the aftermath of 9/11 in 2001 to the evacuation of Kabul 20 years later. Director of the Australian War Memorial, Matt Anderson, described the new gallery as a first draft of history. He also acknowledged the Brereton Report, which found credible information Australian Defence Force personnel were involved in serious crimes in Afghanistan. 41 ADF personnel died and 263 were wounded during the war.
2: In other news, Adelaide AFL great Tony Modrow is out of intensive care following a truck accident last week south of Adelaide. His family says he has made encouraging progress, but there is a long road ahead. And Clive Davis, the music executive who shaped the careers of American superstars such as Whitney Houston, Aretha Franklin and Bruce Springsteen, has passed away, aged 94. To sport at the FIFA World Cup, Argentina has defeated Austria 2-0 in Dallas this morning. Lionel Messi scored both goals for his side and a record 18th World Cup goal. Former Socceroos boss Graham Arnold has made 3 changes to the Iraqi side as they take on France in Philadelphia. Later today, Norway takes on Senegal and Jordan faces Algeria.
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6: It's a massive year here at 2XX. 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

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We opened this set with The Uglies performing Wake Up My Mind. And you can hear how inappropriate it was to have included that track in a surfy music compilation. And then we heard from TV Smith with Clone Town. TV Smith with the adverts has recently toured Australia. And the adverts are up next with On The Roof, off a 1978 album called Crossing the Red Sea with the adverts. 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And this community radio station is proudly celebrating 50 years on air.

Thank you all for coming down here. This has been so much fun for me because I get to do play stuff I never get to play with other bands, and it's just great. So thanks a lot, and thanks to Sue Telfer and Adam for having us down here. Thank you.

Thanks for coming down. We'll see maybe some of you on Saturday. Thank you.

that song written by Van Morrison deserved to be a hit in its own right, rather than being simply the B-side of Here Comes the Night, the great big hit for them, which I never liked very much. It was a bit too poppy. Whereas the B-side was blues. Yeah, baby, the real rhythm and blues. The track was called All For Myself, and it caused many people in England to wonder if Van Morrison and Them were Ireland's answer to the Animals. Before Them and All For Myself, we heard from Lester Sterling with Soul Voyage. Very, very cruisy rock steady. And Dennis Tech from 2019 with a live performance of The Hand of Law. And The Adverts with On the Roof off their 1978 album, Crossing the Red Sea. Here are the Pickens sisters now, going way back to 1932 off an HMV 78 RPM recording with Sweet Georgia Brown. This is Pete signing off. I'll see you next time.

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5: 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I would like to begin today's episode by acknowledging the Palawa of Lutruwita, along with Aboriginal and Torres Strait Islander peoples Australia-wide. Carried by Aboriginal and Torres Strait Islander peoples and the land and sea which we call home is the world's oldest continuing living culture dating back to over 65,000 years. Aboriginal and Torres Strait Islander peoples were the first artists, scientists, creators, storytellers, and so much more. We wish to firmly acknowledge that sovereignty was never ceded. This was and always will be Aboriginal and Torres Strait Islander land. My name is Dr. Hannah Moore, and today we are joined by my friend, Dr. Yamila Cajal. Yamila is originally from Chile, where she studied geology and worked in copper and gold mining and exploration, before moving to Australia to complete her PhD at ANU, and then heading to Hobart in 2023 to work as a postdoctoral research fellow at the Centre for Ore Deposit and Earth Sciences at the University of Tasmania, which is where we are currently recording. Her research focuses on how mineral deposits form and how we can better understand the systems that create them. She works closely with the industry to develop tools that help find the resources needed for a greener future. So, Yamila, welcome. You've had such an international journey. You've gone from Chile to Australia. What first sparked your interest in geology? Was it that beautiful landscape that you were surrounded by?
6: Hi, Hannah. Thank you very much for the invitation, first of all. Yes, I think growing up in Chile, so I'm half Chilean, half Argentinian, so I was always flying around the Andes. And yes, we are definitely surrounded by a lot of geology, earthquakes, volcanic eruptions, and so many minerals and resources. So I think that definitely impacted, first of all, my interest for outdoors. I didn't know anything about geology until I was maybe like 15 years old. So actually before that, I was very into history and social sciences until I discovered the history of the Earth. And that's when I became interested with geology. But at the beginning, I saw it something like very far away because I didn't know any geologists in my life. But I was very fortunate that I had the opportunity to take a geology class as an like extracurricular activity when I was in high school. And they start talking about the history of the Earth, but I also remember very specially that they brought some minerals. And I was very intrigued about how minerals form, like all this like shiny and colorful stuff. I was very impressed by them, and I wanted to understand like how our planet actually can form them. But I think at that point was just like, I was very interested in many different things. I was actually thinking about being a lawyer, which is completely different. I had no idea what to do with my life, but I remember that one of the lecturers invite me to come to a field trip. And I think that was definitely what changed everything. So I went to the field. So I grew up next to the coast in Concepcion. So the field trip was in the coast, and I spent a whole day with like a last year undergrad students from the Universidad de Concepcion, which is where I did my undergrad at the end. And I remember just seeing them like on the beach, just like, I don't know, drawing things that they were looking at, like talking to each other. So I thought, what? That is definitely what I want to do with my life. I want to spend time outdoors. I want to like be outside, make observations, and just enjoy nature.
5: I think a lot of geologists would agree with you that being outdoors is the best part of the job. So you've worked in both industry and research. So what was it like working in mining and exploration before moving into academia? And what made you decide to move into research and pursue a PhD?
6: Yeah, so I feel like in general, I've always been taking the opportunities around. So when I started studying geology, I had no plan to actually work in mining or anything. I was more interested in paleontology, stratigraphy, and very different stuff. But then I actually was very fortunate that I got a scholarship for a mining company. And then they gave me the chance to start doing like internships and then like my undergrad thesis. So I, like, little by little, I started like getting to know how things work in the mining sector. So when I finished my undergrad, it was kind of the logical step to move into industry. But at that moment, there was like a huge like mining crisis. So I actually had to start working in a very small like gold company, in a mining company. But actually that was great because I had the opportunity to do so many different things. So I have friends that started in big companies and they were doing the same stuff for like years and years. Where for me, in a very short period of time, I got to like learn so many different skills. So I think that was really good for me because then when I actually came to do my PhD, I felt I was a lot more mature and I had a lot more, I was able to work independently, which I think for a PhD student and for a researcher is the most important skill. But what happened, like I was quite happy with my job, but at the same time I couldn't see myself in the long term doing that. So if I saw my colleagues and what were the next steps after what I was doing, I just couldn't picture myself. I felt like I really wanted to be more challenged. I wanted to like dig a little bit deeper into some topics. So I started thinking about, well, why not? So just randomly, I remember I applied for a PhD and I thought I was not even going to be called. It was actually one of the top universities in the world. And they called me for an interview and I was quite shocked. At the end, I did not get that PhD because at that moment, my English was terrible. But I actually decided to use my savings to come to Australia to do an English course. And I think that was probably the best decision ever. So then it was a lot easier because I was here, so I could start actually contacting professors and I had a lot more freedom to actually look for a university I really wanted to work in and a project I was very interested. And when I was thinking about doing PhD, I still wanted to continue in this relationship with the mining sector. So I wanted to do something that it could have like a social impact and in the future, like also contribute to my country and to the world. So I strategically choose this particular field of research.
5: I love that you said that you wanted your research to have a social impact. That's really interesting. So you're researching ore deposits. How does that have a social impact?
6: Okay, so coming from a country like Chile, in Chile, like our main economic activity is mining. So we actually have a say, which is like copper is actually the salary of the country. I don't know if that translates in a proper way, but basically for us, it's very easy to see how the mining sector and really impacts in the country development. We are at the moment probably the country in South America or in Latin America with the best economy. And that's actually thanks to the mining sector, to the copper mining sector. So, and especially when I was working in this gold mine that I mentioned before, it was in a small town. And you could see how, for example, like the town flourished thanks to the mining activity there. Like they were very responsible to hire people from that area. And people were also very grateful of the opportunity. So you could see like direct impact on like people having jobs and having more opportunities. And you can see also like how that is invested in the country. And there are so many more chances. Like myself, my entire like undergrad was paid by mining industry. But not only that, like if we think about like now, like 2026, we always talk about having like a greener future, a more sustainable future. But something that people don't quite understand is that the only way to achieve this is actually with mineral resources. So I hope you have heard about strategic and critical metals. So a lot of that is, so basically the different like governments, such as the Australian one, have been thinking deeply about what we really need for the future we want for the transition to like net zero, basically. And one of the most important metals for that is copper. And copper is actually one of my main research areas. So I study how copper deposits form. So I think for me, it's always quite shocking when people like every day they use their laptops, their like smartphone, and they don't actually realize that everything that goes inside those devices are metals. So they don't grow in trees. They actually, we need the resources from the ground, from the earth to build all that. Obviously, I think we need to mine as like socially responsible as possible and environmentally friendly as possible. And I think countries like Australia and China are actually quite good at doing that. Sadly, not currently all over the world, but I think we should progress towards that direction. But definitely, if we want to have more electric cars, we actually need four times the amount of copper that just a normal car, for example. And pretty much that is green energy needs things like copper and other critical metals. So that's why I can also see there's a direct impact on what I'm doing by trying to develop tools to find new critical resources and minerals, how that will impact also in the future and in the future generations.
5: I love that you've already started talking about critical minerals and their importance for our greener future. We're definitely going to touch a bit more on that in the next section. So stick with us for part two as we dive into what Jamila's working on and how geologists actually figure out where these valuable resources are hidden beneath our feet. You're listening to That's What I Call Science, and today we are talking about how geologists explore for resources and understand the Earth. My name is Dr. Hannah Moore, and I'm with our expert guest, Dr. Jamila Cahal from CODES at UTAS. So, Jamila, we've already started talking about critical minerals, and we've talked a little bit about your background in exploring for gold, and now you're focused more on copper. A lot of this work is actually linked to volcanoes and magma, and your field of expertise is in magma fertility. So I want to know, what does that word mean, fertility, because I know it in a completely different context. And then how is magma connected to forming mineral deposits and particularly copper?
6: So, well, first of all, like there's copper everywhere, right? In our planet. But when we talk about like copper deposits, there are places that this copper is particularly concentrated. And that applies for any type of like ore deposit. So, for example, if we talk about a gold deposit, it's a place where there's a particularly large concentration of gold, which we could extract from an economic perspective. But if we actually analyze any rock, we will probably find a certain amount of copper anyway. But we care about the areas where this is concentrated because obviously we need to be able to extract it from different like methods, right? So yes, so I'm focusing on copper. The particular like ore deposits I've been working the most are called porphyry deposits. And that also has something to do with the fact that I'm Chilean. So that was what is like most common, but that also like provided about 3/4 of the global copper. So I guess it's one of the things that people that study copper study the most. So basically they form in magmatic arcs. So what is a magmatic arc? So basically a place like the Andes. The Andes is an active magmatic arc. We do have some ancient magmatic arcs here in Australia, actually here in Tasmania we do have. So why those places are so special for forming copper? So basically we have a process called subduction. So we have a oceanic slab like going behind the continent, right? The continental plate. For example, let's think about South America, and that like tectonic interaction is what forms the mountain. But while we're forming the mountains, we're actually producing magma. And what's magma? It's molten rocks. So this is the magma that when you come out to the surface, we see it as lava. But actually the process that forms porphyry deposits is when the magma stays behind the ground, not when it goes outside. So that's when it's magma and not lava. So like now we can see there are many, many volcanoes in the region. But at the time that most of the like copper deposits form, actually there was no volcanism in those particular areas. So when you have a volcano and you have an eruption, all those like critical metals go outside into the like in vapor phases or like in particles, but you want to keep them behind the ground actually to form our deposits. So we need the magma to stay inside like for millions of years and accumulate all these metals. So basically what I study is how this like ore deposit or this copper deposit form. And there are obviously many different ways. So what we do is that we compare areas where we have these deposits with other areas where we don't have. So my like what I study are rocks as a geologist, and my method of studying them is geochemistry. So I study the chemistry of the rocks, and with the chemistry of the rocks, we can understand so much more about how they form in the past. So for example, I can know the age, so I can know how old they are. I can know the composition. But why is important the composition of the rock? Because it directs, reflects how was the composition of the magma in the past. So I can know, for example, something about the temperature of that magma. I can know about the oxidation state of that magma. I can know how much water that magma had. So all those characteristics are really important because that can make the difference between a magma that had the ability to form an ore deposit that we usually call fertile from one that doesn't have the ability that we call barren. And in order to test if that, like those hypotheses are true or not, we actually compare. So I compare samples from regions that they do have copper deposit, which we call fertile, with samples from areas that do not have ore deposit that we call barren. And then I see how different the chemistry is. And why is it relevant? Because then we can go to new areas when we don't know if we have or not ore deposit. We can do chemistry in those rocks. And with that chemistry, we can do a fertility assessment that we call. And then we can see how likely is that rock might be related to a copper deposit.
5: So you're talking about we need a specific temperature, potentially we need a specific water content in these magma chambers or these cooling bodies of magma. Can you tell me very simply kind of what is the exact condition that you might find copper, or is that too much of a complex question?
6: No, not at all. Actually, yes, I had to give a talk about that here at UTES. First of all, it depends. So what we were doing yesterday, we were comparing the Andes, where I have done most of my research, with the Southwest Pacific. And actually, these two places are very different. So the Andes is a very thick crust. So we're talking about, I don't know, 70 kilometers of crust. So that's why we have the second largest mountains in the world after the Himalayas, right? And then if you compare with the Southwest Pacific, these are much like younger areas where we call island arc, which actually like they're very like kind of like shorter mountain, like a thinner crust, and also they produce kind of like hotter magma, like of more mafic composition. So we call more mafic composition when it's more like iron and magnesium rich compared to the one we have in the Andes, which is more felsic composition, which is more silica rich. So the first thing we need to consider is that it's going to be different in each different like tectonic setting. But there are some general rules, and those general rules are related to this subduction process that I mentioned before, that we have one plate going behind the other plate and producing these particular magmas. So the first thing is timing. Timing is very important. So there are certain periods of time, like in their history, in particular settings that have produced this deposit. So maybe there are some areas in the world that are forming now copper deposits, and we have no idea about it. I mean, volcanologists are trying to do that now, trying to understand the current process, right? But we don't know, for example, in the Andes, there are some very well-constrained periods of time where like those deposits were formed. So further time, and why the time is important is because it means there were the very right conditions from a tectonic perspective, which means we have this subduction process, and this subduction causes a lot of compression. And the compression actually causes the magma to stay in the behind the ground, right? Like kilometers, like 35 kilometers depth, right? So the first thing we need the magma there, like cooking, right? Cooking all these metals and like concentrating all these metals. So it's a very like a slow cooking process. And then we need also the magma to have the right composition. So usually there are certain ones that form where ours are not. Temperature, I wouldn't say it's that relevant, but the water content definitely is. So we do see a very clear relationship between how water-rich magma is and how large the deposits are. So, for example, during my PhD, I saw the world's largest copper deposit, and the amount of like water that that magma was just ridiculous. So water is definitely very important. And why water is important, basically, is because then it carries all the metals. So because the metals are forming the magma, but then they're carried away by fluids. So water there is very important, and also the oxidation state. So we need magmas that are very oxidized. And why they need to be oxidized is because if they're oxidized, they keep the metals inside the magma instead of like actually the metals forming like minerals and staying deep into the magma chamber. So yeah, I would say those are probably the most important things, water content and oxidation state. But first of all, we need the right tectonic setting and we need the right timing.
5: Talking of copper, we did touch on the fact that it's really important for our green future and for our renewables. But what in particular is it actually used for? Is it in the infrastructure behind renewable energy? What else do we need copper for?
6: So I would say the number one most important thing that we use copper for is for electricity. So copper is a conductor. So pretty much everything that conducts electricity has copper. So without copper, we don't have any other metal that is as good as copper for doing that, or as efficient and, I guess, good value for doing that. So pretty much everything that is electrical. So our current life, especially in developed countries, we have electricity in everything. So I think that's something that sometimes people do not understand, especially like in very like developed countries. Sometimes people are very against like mining, but then a lot of the mining actually is happening in developing countries. And so somehow we are like moving resources from like poorer countries to richer countries to actually power the entire world. So I think that is probably for me the most important thing, because if we imagine a world without copper, that would be a dark world. We wouldn't have computers, we wouldn't have electricity, we wouldn't have like smartphones or everything. So the way we live and everything we use requires so much copper. So it's not only for the transition to a greener future, but also even to just continue living the way we live, we need copper pretty much more than anything else, any other metal.
5: Stick with us for part three as we talk about what a career in geology can look like, and we might even dive into more about the field work behind finding this copper. You're listening to That's What I Call Science, and today we're talking about geology, mining, and the science behind it. My name is Dr. Hannah Moore, and I'm joined by our expert guest, Dr. Yamila Cahal from CODES at UTAS. So, Yamila, let's dive into a bit about your field work, because I know you just came back from Chile very recently and you did some field work for your postdoctoral research. So what is it exactly that you do out in the field?
6: Okay, so yeah, definitely field trip is my favorite part of my work. But yes, I don't get to do it all the time, because then you have to actually work with the samples you collect in the field. So usually before the field campaign, you kind of plan like what you want to get out of that. So you have some goals, and according to that, you decide what to do in the field. So as geologists, we do different stuff. So from like what we call mapping, which is mostly like taking observations, and like drawing stuff and taking pictures, to sampling, which is we collect things like rocks, and that's what then I analyze in the lab. I do love like fieldwork. I think as a geologist, I have the privilege to help do fieldwork in like different continents and different countries. Well, as a Chilean, always coming back to the Andes is one of my favorite things. And not only because I got to see my family, but because that's actually the place that inspired me to be a geologist. So I was recently in Chile. I spent 2 weeks up in the Andes at elevation of like 3,500. So I was in a district which is called Potrerillos, which is a very interesting district because it has not only copper, but also like gold and like zinc and several other metals. So it's a very complex geological area. It's very beautiful because it's up in the mountains. And I spent there 2 weeks at making observations, taking samples. And this is like a project I've been working for a while. So I did field trip back 2 years ago when I was like kind of starting my postdoc. And that field trip was more like an orientation of like, see what was the geology, take some samples. But now I came back after have done like many analysis of my samples. And it was really fun because now everything made so much sense. Like I could actually like look at my results from like geochemistry, which are like, I don't know, concentrations of elements in one area versus the other. And now I could actually give it like a geological meaning. I knew, for example, like, I don't know, like I was like 5 kilometers away from the center of this copper deposit. There's a particular signature in certain minerals. For example, like epidote. The epidote has a particular concentration of certain elements. And then as you get closer, that concentration changes and it's indicating you that like you actually like much closer to the deposit. So I was actually kind of testing how well the things that we observe from our laboratory analysis actually work in the field. So yeah, that was very nice. And it was good as well because I got to spend time with the geologists that actually work in that area and have a lot of experience. I also had a field assistant that he's been working there for like maybe 20 or 30 years. So he really knew where to take me, like, oh, there's these amazing veins here. Let's go to have a look. And I was with one of our collaborators in Chile, Professor Jose Piquel, and he's a structural geologist. So he also looked at the relationship between structures such as veins and how that relates to the mineralization. So it's always fun to see. He actually did his like PhD here at CODES at UTAS, which Yeah. So he continued working with us, and it's really fun because he found like all these structures. Like, I feel like we always find the things that we are looking for, and he's always looking for structures so he can see, oh, this, for example,

0: observing your surroundings, taking samples, taking pictures, and then trying to make a story about how things form in the past, like 30 millions of years ago.
1: For the young people that are listening, because we do have a lot of young listeners, how could a career for them in geology possibly be part of the solution?
0: Yeah, that's a very tricky question, but I guess it has something to do with the say of like, you are either part of the problem or the solution. So the only way to change things is by being inside, right? Like sometimes we complain about many different things, how things work, even like how academic life works, but how can you change it if you are not part of that? So we already have said we do need these critical and strategical metals for the future. The question is like, how are we going to like extract them? And that is why like young people and your younger generation and people with a different mindset that they really care about the environment are very critical and are very important, because the question is not if we extract or not these metals, it's how we do it. And we need to do it more and more responsible. Like, and I think there's already an improvement. Like when you chat with people from the past, it was insane. Like here in Hobart, the zinc was used to be like dropped into the river, right? Obviously that's not happening anymore. So the more we know, the better we do it. Now we have so much more knowledge about the impacts of mining. So I think we have actually very good opportunity to do it in a responsible way. So I think it's like quite the opposite. If you really care about the planet, you should really care about how we can do this in the best way possible, instead of like thinking like, oh no, mining is dirty, I'm not going to take part of that. Because if you don't do it, maybe someone who doesn't care about the planet is going to be in charge, and that's going to be a major problem. But I guess the most important thing is that this is a global issue. So whatever is happening in each country affects the rest of the world. So we need to do it in a united way. And I think that's one of the biggest challenges in the world now.
1: I think you summed that up perfectly. So thanks for listening to That's What I Call Science. We love bringing you STEM-related content and hope you enjoyed the show. If you loved the episode, you can get in touch with us by searching That's What I Call Science or That's Science Taz on Facebook, Instagram, LinkedIn, or Blue Sky. My name is Dr. Hannah Moore, and I'd like to thank our expert guest, Yamila Kaha.
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0: in Australia. Authorities say there's no evidence the virus has spread, but public health expert from Charles Sturt University, Marta Hernandez-Jova, told National Radio News the poultry industry in particular should be on alert.
1: Wildlife, you know, all wildlife needs to be, you know, alert. Australia's been very strong on preparedness for viruses such as this one. We have very, very strong biosecurity plans and guidelines and practices to protect the poultry industry, because the poultry industry is number one industry that needs to definitely be alert, commercial but also backyard poultry.
0: Britain's caretaker Prime Minister Sir Keir Starmer says he'll support whoever is selected as the new leader after he announced his resignation. He says he'll leave Downing Street by September. Veteran UK politician and Westminster's newest MP, Andy Burnham, is expected to stand unopposed.
2: I will remain in post as Prime Minister until the contest is complete. And I will do everything I can to ensure an orderly handover of power.
0: A Senate inquiry into sweeping cuts to the National Disability Insurance Scheme is expected to report back today. Peter Hislop has more.
3: The federal government wants to reduce the cost of the ballooning scheme, but over 200,000 people would be cut from receiving support. The SNAP inquiry has heard from health professionals and people with disability, warning the cuts would take away basic support and impact safety, independence and participation. But the inquiry's deadline to report back has already been extended twice. Advocacy organisation People with Disability Australia says timeframes applied to the inquiry make it impossible to give proper weight to the evidence provided by the community.
0: United States President Donald Trump has again warned Iran not to breach current or future deals. An interim US-Iran deal was reached last week, more than 3 months after Israel and the US attacked the Iranian regime. Talks began this week in Switzerland on a long-term peace deal. President Trump says in a positive development, Iran has agreed to invite International Atomic Energy Agency inspectors back into the country.
4: If Iran doesn't live up to their agreement, or if they're not behaving, I will do what I have to do.
0: First Nations leaders are among 10 Australians who have lodged a case with the United Nations Human Rights Committee over the government's support of fossil fuel production for export. The claimants argue the ongoing approval and subsidisation of new coal and gas projects breaches Australia's obligations under the International Covenant on Civil and Political Rights. The case follows a ruling by the International Court of Justice. Fossil fuel exporting nations around the world are legally responsible for the climate harm those exports cause. And a fussy eater who builds a spring-loaded snare to catch its prey. There's some of the characteristics of the tiny and newly discovered Australian ballista spider. The nocturnal spider has been discovered in the rainforest of North Queensland. To sport now, Argentina has defeated Austria 2-0 in Dallas this morning at the FIFA World Cup. Lionel Messi scored both goals for his side and a record 18th World Cup goal. In Philadelphia, the contest between Iraq and France has been delayed at halftime due to severe thunderstorms. And 15 years since his Wimbledon quarterfinal appearance, Australian Bernard Tomic is a step closer to a place in the main draw. He'll face fellow Australian Chris O'Connell in the qualifiers after they won their opening games. Dane Sweeney and Tristan Schoolkate are also one win away from a place in the Wimbledon men's singles main draw.
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1: Good morning, I'm Shannon Kirkwood. Farmers are being encouraged to review their biosecurity measures following the discovery of H5 bird flu in Australia. Australia was the only continent untouched by the virus until late last week when a case was confirmed in a migratory bird in West

0: And the weather forecast for Tuesday, the 23rd of June. 13 degrees today, and the weather report in the Canberra Times says fog, but in fact, frost. Does it have a frost indicator? I don't see one, but anyway, probably does. I'm just not looking. It has snow, of course. So 13 degrees and a lovely frost. For Wednesday, minus 3 to 15. Thursday, 2 to 14. It's partly cloudy, mostly sunny on Wednesday, partly cloudy on Thursday. Friday, partly cloudy again. 3 to 14. Saturday, 2 to 14. Sunday, 4 to 14. And a shower or two. Monday, a shower or two. And 5 to 15. And that's the weather. And on this program, we acknowledge and honour the Ngunnawal and the Gambri elders, past and present. And tomorrow, this is the Tom. This is the first real frost we've had, I think.
1: I think so, Margaret. I suffered this morning. I had to get out of bed and scrape the ice off my car, and I didn't enjoy it. And because I've got a frost cover, but I just wasn't expecting a frost. Many areas of Canberra had fog this morning, so they didn't really have a frost.
0: No.
1: But it was a bit patchy, so yeah. If you didn't have a fog, you had a pretty good frost. But anyway, we'll get by. When you get a bit older, that's a bit of a theme today, isn't it, Margaret?
0: Yeah.
1: Getting older. But it's not easy. By the time I'd finished scraping the ice, my elbow was quite tender and sore.
0: Right.
1: But that's just a symptom of... old age, and that's why we need new people to come and join Radio Lenke. 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And Radio Lenke is brought to you by Icon Water, and it's Tom and Margaret. And we don't have a guest today, Margaret, which is very unusual lately. We're actually booked up till September, halfway through September at the moment. But just the way things panned out, we don't actually have a guest. And thank God, because there's lots of things we want to catch up on, and we'll talk about lots and lots of things. And it won't be just about getting old, but there are some good things and one or two things that are not quite so good. But the big things, our 2XX 50th birthday is on Thursday the 2nd of July. We'll be 50 years old, and that will be celebrated at 5 p.m. till 8 p.m. at the Canberra Museum and Gallery. And I know I'm going. Margaret, you don't want to go, because it's a bit hard at night, isn't it? It's just a bit hard.
0: Yes, yes.
1: But I understand that. But I'll certainly be going. But you've got a book. You go to the website, 2XXFM.org.au, 2XXFM.org.au. You better do it quick if you haven't done it already. But you'd... if you can't get to the Thursday the 2nd of July, 5 p.m. till 8 p.m. for the birthday, the exhibition is already in place at the Canberra Museum and Gallery, and that's the 2XX 50th birthday exhibition, and that goes till the 6th of September. It will be there. So, Margaret, during the day you can go there.
0: Yeah.
1: And I know that the Canberra Museum and Gallery is open from 10 a.m. to 4 p.m. each day. I'm not sure about the weekend. I'll have to check up on that in the music break. I'll just check up on that one.
0: Right.
1: So, just to get the ball rolling on what's on quickly, we did have last week, we had the executive director of the Conservation Council, Dr. Simon Copeland, and he's talked about lots and lots of things, some of the big projects and things that are going on. But just a reminder that they're really doing great things, the Conservation Council, and that represents 40 different organisations in this region. And they are looking for donations, and some generous people will be. If you donate $10, they'll match it. $10, whatever you they'll match whatever you contribute. So go to the website, which is conservationcouncil.org.au, and you can check up on that. And also, Conservation Council have got a very good film coming up, a repeat of the film On the Edge, and that's about the western edge, of course. You know, that's protecting the western parts of the, to make that a conservation zone, 8,000 hectares.
0: Yeah.
1: And anyway, that documentary film went for almost oversubscribed. It was so busy. They're having another one, and that'll be on the 8th of July. So 6 till 8pm, it'll be at the Palace Electric Cinema, and it will include afterwards a bit of a talk and some refreshments. So that sounds quite nice. But you need to get your tickets now. That's On the Edge, a film by Trent House and Lodge, cowboy hat film he belongs to, and it'll be the screening. I've watched the trainer, Margaret, and it's a very, very well-made film, exceedingly well-made. And, of course, it's talking about the western edge and the need to conserve that area. Might talk about it a little bit later if we've got time, because there's a bit of one or two interesting issues coming out of that. And that'll be on Tuesday, the 8th of July, from 6 till 8 p.m., Palace Electric Cinema. Go to the website conservationcouncil.org.au and get your ticket for that excellent film.
0: Yep. To the Botanic Gardens talk for the 25th of June will be Dr. Fiona Fraser, and she'll be talking about protection of threatened species and bake-offs, which bit of a mystery term here. Fiona will talk about recent developments with the implementation of Threatened Species Action Plan 2022-32 and awareness-raising events in the community, which I imagine are going to be bake-offs. So that'll be at the theatre at 12:30 Thursday. Gold coin donation, etc., at the Botanic Gardens.
1: Good one. Thanks, Margaret. And the land care calendar, just another gentle reminder about the land care calendar. And it advertises land care events week by week, month by month. And simply go to Landcare ACT, which is landcare.com.au. It's not Landcare ACT, it's Landcare. I'll think of that in a minute. But Margaret, I actually found this list of community organisations that are involved in Landcare, which I picked up from somewhere a few years ago. And there are so many organisations involved, it's just mind-boggling how many organisations are involved in the ACT. And there are pages and pages of them, you know, starting with the catchment groups, you know, the Molonglo catchment group and the Southern ACT catchment group and the Ginninderra catchment group and Greening Australia and Water Watch and the Conservation Council and the Monaro Farming Systems, the Upper Murrumbidgee Land Care Committee, Yass Area Network, ACT Rural Services, ACT Rural Landholders Association, Small Farms Network, Capital Regions Landcare Trust, volunteering and contact the ACT, Small Farms Networks, they're twice for some reason, ACT Rural Landholders Association, Paddy's River Landcare, Majura Valley Landcare, Borough Landcare, Kawulo, Captain Flat, Royalo Link, Queen Bean Landcare, Yass Landcare, Redborough Landcare, South East Monaro, Bungendore Landcare, Geary's Gap, Murrin Bateman Landcare, Sutton Water Watch. That's the first page.
0: Yeah.
1: I'm not going to read any more.
0: No, because it was sounding like a mumble by the end of that.
1: Well, that's right. I call it the Landcare Litany. That's what it is.
0: Okay.
1: So one, two, four more pages.
0: Yeah.
1: They're all organisations.
0: And that's not counting businesses that are sort of involved.
1: No, lots of businesses doing excellent work. So it's, you know, one of the bright things, Margaret, that so many people are involved. And if you go to leancareact.org.au.
0: All right. Another what's
1: the
0: on.
1: Lean Care calendar.
0: Another what's on is the NAIDOC week coming up from the 5th to the 12th of July, and there's a ball on. I'm not sure anything more about the ball, but perhaps we can look that up somewhere. That's on the 4th of July.
1: Mm-hmm.
0: So there'll be more on that in the papers, of course. I think I think probably that's all for the what's on that I've got, Tom.
1: Okay, Margaret, the Australia Institute is advertising. It has regular newsletters, .org.au. You can always get onto that. But they're at the moment, they're calling for people to sign up for petition for a plebiscite on the 25% gas tax on gas exports, and no longer a free ride for the tax for the natural gas exporters who've had a good time, and right across the political spectrum, all different political groups are all agreed that that's one thing that we do need, a decent return for the resources in the earth are really owned by, you know, the community via the Commonwealth, and they really need to be valued, their proper value, and 25% tax, from what I've read and what I've heard, would be a pretty reasonable sort of thing to do. So you can sign a petition, a plebiscite, and one way to do that is to go to the australiainstitute.org.au, check them out. And the big event tomorrow, Margaret, is the Upper Murrumbidgee Catchment Network Water Forum. This happens every 2 years.
0: Yep.
1: It's the Water Forum, and it will be in Queanbeyan. It'll be in the new building, council building, excellent building on level 3.
0: It's actually called the River Forum, not River Forum.
1: The River Forum. Did I say water?
0: Yep.
1: What is it? The River Forum. And anyway, it is free, of course, FREE, and of course it's 9 a.m. to 4:30 p.m. You can get there as late as 9:30, but there will be a coffee available at 9, and it'll be in that, as I say, in the Queanbeyan Palawan Regional Council building in Crawford Street, and there's the program. There is a program actually available. And you're going to hear from Dr. Wendy Craik, C-R-A-I-K, who is chair of that independent review panel, which is reviewing the SWOID, which is the agreement on the release of environmental water flows in the Murrumbidgee and the Snowy Rivers. We've also got Professor Jackie Shermer, Health Research Institute of University of Canberra, and she'll be talking about wellbeing, resilience and walking together for country. And we'll also hear about from the representatives from the ACT Regional Catchment Management Coordination Group. That's the big high-level group, especially about the catchment guidelines or the catchment strategy that's now just recently been released for the next many years, and lots of other things. Woo O'Reilly will be talking about the program that's restoring the Upper Murrumbidgee River. So it's all happening tomorrow in Queanbeyan, the River Forum. Then you can find out more about it. It's still not too late to register, but you better hurry. Upper Murrumbidgee Catchment Network, which is umcn.org.au, or you can just email Trixie, and that is just contact@umcn.org.au. contact@umcn.org.au. And I think we'll play a bit of music and the Canberra Mandolin Orchestra and Whispering.

0: Okay. All right. Well, I hope you enjoyed that. That's a favourite of mine, Whispering. And that was a Canberra Mandolin Orchestra. They're still going, as far as I know. That was a record made many, many years ago. And it's back to Radio Link here, People Powered Radio, 2XX FM 98.3, and this was celebrating 50 years.
1: How long have we been going, Tom?
0: 26 years, Radio Link here.
1: Yeah.
0: Something like that.
1: So getting close to 30 now.
0: It'd be nice to get, as part of the 50th anniversary, to get a few young people involved. That would be so nice. We've had a few people come along time to time, and there's always training available, good training, and it's always a bit of fun. And we wouldn't do it if we didn't enjoy it, would we, Margaret?
1: Yeah.
0: One thing and another, young people tend to be moving on, doing other jobs and other things in their lives, and that comes to an end. But Margaret and I just keep going. So we're not actually young. I'm just 76. But sometimes I feel young, but other times I don't. And you're a little bit older, aren't you, Margaret?
1: Yeah.
0: You get a few aches and pains, I suppose. That goes with getting older. Aches and pains.
1: All right.
0: You had an interesting conversation coming in this morning in the car from Queanbeyan about getting old. It's one, I think you read an article, yeah. Right.
1: We're doing that at the end, Tom.
0: Right, yep.
1: So right now we want to just have a little chat about the frost and the fact that we are now after the winter solstice, which was Saturday, 21st. And it used to be that the rule of thumb was we could expect frosts in Canberra, really bad frosts after the 25th of April, which was Anzac Day, right?
0: Mm-hmm.
1: And so now we've had just a tiny touch before today. Today was coming in from Queanbeyan. You could just see this beautiful frost all across the landscape. It was just, it's just gorgeous. I grew up in Canberra, so I learned to love the winter quite early in life. And frost was one of the highlights of Canberra winters, and sometimes you got frost and fog at the same time. So perhaps that's what has been going on for some areas of Canberra. But Tom, the veggie garden, I went out the other day and a few of my pumpkin leaves were starting to look sick from today.
0: Yeah.
1: They'll be really dead, I think.
0: Well, they've lasted pretty well. If they're only starting to look sick now, that's pretty unusual. That's pretty good.
1: Very unusual. And this is climate change, of course. So I've got two pumpkins, and I'm leaving there as long as possible. What do you think, Tom? Should I wait until the whole pumpkin has shriveled, or should I pick them up now?
0: Well, you can even pick them before the frost if you really want, because the pumpkins actually ripen. You need to just store them away and make sure you don't damage them, and they will continue to ripen.
1: Will they?
0: It doesn't really matter. It doesn't really matter when you harvested pumpkins. I've picked half, smallish ones, and they still ripen up eventually.
1: Yeah.
0: It might take a few weeks or a few months, but they do ripen up. But it's best if they get nice and big, of course, and the longer you leave them, the better. And the frost doesn't really hurt them.
1: What about tomatoes, Tom?
0: Well, first hint of frost and they're gone, of course. Tomatoes, I've still got water. Harvesting a few. It's been a late year this year. It's been really good. Lots and lots of tomatoes. But we jar our tomatoes, so we've
1: right.
0: And we're still eating last year's, actually. We're still eating from 2025.
1: So you can recycle jam jars too.
0: That's what we do, right, yeah. Any of those glass jars with a metal top, make sure they're nice and clean. And you don't overcook them. You only get them boiling and then turn it off, turn the stove off, and then fill the jars right up to the top and put the lid on securely and then rinse it off to make sure there's no juice on it. And then put them away into an esky or somewhere with some blankets, and they cool down over 3 days, and that seals them. It seals them, and they're okay for years.
1: Yeah.
0: That's a secret that
1: one of the,
0: that's been let out.
1: One of the things that they recommend for June in the Southern Hemisphere is prune. Prune things in June.
0: Yep.
1: And, of course, we've had leaf fall. I'm not sure about my smoke bush. It's put up another long, great big long branch. I think I should probably cut that off. But the other thing is that all the things that put out long vines,
0: mm-hmm.
1: They should be taken off now. Well, it's cold, and pruning, I don't know, what do you think about roses, Tom? Do you think they should have been pruned already, or is this the time?
0: Well, I've always, whenever I'm in control of pruning roses, which is not always, I prune roses all year round.
1: Do you?
0: I don't do a big prune. I just think that's unnecessary, to be quite honest. So I'll just prune roses, and while you're doing it, you're deadheading and you're taking the old spent flowers anyway. So
1: okay.
0: So you need to cut them anyway. So I just do it all year round. I've always done that fairly successfully.
1: All right. I think the other thing we've had is all the leaves are now off all the deciduous trees, and I think one piece of advice which has changed from the old days is don't be in a big rush to clear them all up, because little organisms and bugs and things overwinter under the leaves. And it's a good idea to just leave them there until they've decomposted themselves a bit, and then move them to the compost.
0: Yeah.
1: Right.
0: I've been going around the streets with my wheelbarrow and collecting all the leaves.
1: Have you?
0: And put them on the veggie garden.
1: Yes.
0: But of course, there's a lot of vegetables you can grow in winter. People think that, often tempted to think that as soon as the cool weather comes, you can't grow veggies and you might as well just wait till spring. But there's actually more vegetables you can grow in winter, and there are less and less predators and disease in winter.
1: Yep.
0: And all the root crops and all the brassicas, and there's just so many things you can grow in winter, and lots and lots of greens all year round. I wrote a poem. I'll have to read it out one day about what you can grow in winter. There's more things you can grow in winter and summer, and it's a lot easier. Okay, well, you heard all that on People Powered Radio 2XFM 98.3, and it's Radio Link here with Tom and Margaret, and we're having a great time not having to look after a guest, because we're actually booked out till mid-September, but today just happened to fall vacant. And just a reminder about Landcare Australia. It does exist. It's a wonderful organisation. They're providing plenty of resources for all sorts of groups. They've got an excellent newsletter, Landcare in Focus, which is a fantastic stories about Landcare around the country, and some of the topics, the climate smart farming, drought resilience projects, A1 automatic intelligence powered weed detectors, It's got an item on Peter Garrett, who is the new executive director, I think, of Landcare Australia, and lots and lots of other things. So just go to landcareaustralia.org.au. Landcare Australia is one word, and you can get hold of that Landcare in Focus. And once you subscribe, you'll keep getting that those excellent updates from Landcare Australia. And
1: we badly need a donation from anybody who's got a midnight oil CD.
0: Yes.
1: To play on this program, because I've scoured all the available sources in Queanbeyan and have come up with nothing on Midnight Oil, the Peter Garrett band.
0: Thanks, Margaret. Just coming back to that Landcare in Focus magazine, it's also got an interesting chapter on Can Productive Landscapes Become Safe Haven for Threatened Species? You know, you're talking about grazing country to make those forever wild. And yes, the answer to that is yes. And so that's a story about some of those examples of how you can use productive country and make them safe havens for all sorts of threatened species, birds and reptiles and, of course, the land, all the creatures that live in the earth. So anyway, if you heard that on Radio Landcare, People Powered Radio, 2XFM 98.3, and I've got a little bit of music here from the Seekers.

0: 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And Margaret, we've got a few topics to talk about, and the first one is an organisation called C40 and C40 Cities. And I've yet to find out why it's called C40, but I found out about it. There was an interview on 12th of June on ABC TV by the mayor of Melbourne and the mayor of London, and they were having a very interesting conversation. And they were talking about this organisation called C40 Cities, and basically it's a very active collaboration of all our major cities around the world about seeking sustainability. And it's, of course, climate change is the crux of the issue, you know, about shifting to renewable energy and waste management and whatnot. But it's successfully, and it's going really, really well, and they're leading the way. And when you talk about the C40 cities, some people might ask which cities they are. Well, they're like Tokyo and Sao Paulo and Ahmedabad and Singapore and London and Mexico City and Montreal, Bangkok, Istanbul, Chengdu in China, Vancouver, Chennai and Nairobi. So it goes on. There's cities actually in every continent, all over the place, developing countries and other countries that are developed. And they put out every now and then an accelerator report. They've got what's available already is a 2025 C40 accelerator report, which goes about how cities are demonstrating what you can do in practice in terms of achieving sustainability. So you can actually go to the website, which is C40 Cities, and you can read about all those measurable results, which about these cities are, they're communicating with each other. The mayors of the cities and the councils, you know, the local councils around the world, are communicating with each other, and you can read these accelerator progress reports, which is quite interesting. And it's a very, very positive development, Margaret, because it includes such big cities as Shanghai and New York and London. And there's this conversation that's going on between these cities. It's just fantastic.
1: Well, Tom, I remember some years ago when this movement started, and I think the origin of it was that mayors of these cities were so frustrated with the fact that the federal government had probably been captured by some of the biggest polluters, CO2 producers in the world, and were not doing anything.
0: Yep.
1: And this has happened in Australia too. And I'm so glad that Melbourne and Sydney are on this track. Hopefully other cities will be as well.
0: I haven't seen Sydney here, Margaret. I've seen Melbourne, but I haven't seen Sydney. It could be there. There are 80, I think there's 87 cities in at the moment, major cities.
1: And, Tom, I think some of the things they're looking at is the urban canopy, tree canopy, shade, urban shade. They're looking at rooftop solar.
0: And those things are not easy. So they're swapping notes to work out how to achieve those things. They're not easy in a city that's already established.
1: Yes, I think we mentioned last week that the New York City has done quite a bit on its own and fixed a lot of things that were going wrong. Things like big recycling centres that more or less start off the urban economy.
0: Yep.
1: Things like that. Anyway, the, as you say, look up that website. Another thing that's happening, according to your research of the net, is the recovery of mangroves, and that's been also a factor put on a lot by citizen science. I remember when this Japanese bloke retired and went to the Middle East to plant mangroves around the shorelines there. And is there any particular location that article talks about the mangroves?
0: It's well, the good news is that it's a general trend that mangroves are increasing. And of course, I think most listeners would realise that mangroves provide great benefits, and it's about habitat, of course, improving, and protection from coastal flooding and storms, and it goes on, and a great store for carbon, etc. But the satellite imagery revealed this.
1: Oh.
0: And everyone was surprised when they found out just to what extent mangroves, since the 1980s, they started to decline. But now that's been reversed since about 2010. And some of the interesting ones are Indonesia, for instance, where you think there might be pressure on the resource, that's one of the really improved areas. And Western Central Africa, the coastal areas there. So it's around the world, it's generally, and there's a trend to more mangroves. So it's not a very, very good news. So you can find that by just going to, well, if you just Google the phrase satellite images show mangrove forests are now expanding. So I'll just repeat that again. If you just Google satellite images show mangrove forests are now expanding, it's under cbc.ca.news, cbc.ca.news. I don't know what CBC is. It's one of those many, many environment newsletters that I've got onto, and I just keep getting these newsletters every day and sifting through them. And usually it's pretty good news, actually, to be quite honest.
1: Well, so, I think that we've had quite a lot of bad news about trees and stuff, and that is at least the good news. I couldn't watch Four Corners yesterday for very long.
0: No.
1: Because it was about the forestry.
0: Victoria's.
1: Destroying pristine native forests.
0: Mm.
1: Continuing to do it. Even though, you know, we've got all these forests that have been specially planted to be logged that they're avoiding using because, guess what, they cost a bit of money.
0: Yes.
1: Whereas they're lucky if they're paying a dollar a tree for native forests.
0: Yep. Margaret, after the music break, we'll spend a bit of time talking about birds, especially because of the issue of H5N1
1: I was hoping
0: virus.
1: To avoid bad news, Tom.
0: Well, I'll mix it with some good news. How's that sound?
1: Okay.
0: Okay, we'll do a mixture of good and bad news on bird life. Okay, and you're listening to People Powered Radio, 2XX FM 98.3. 2XXFM.org.au is the website, and it's Tom and Margaret, and here's something from Dennis Lees. Till There Was You.

0: Okay, well, that was Till There Was You, and of course it was the Beatles who popularised that beautiful piece of music. And it wasn't actually the Beatles who wrote it, it was Meredith Willson, and she wrote that for the musical Music Man back in the 1950s. So what a beautiful piece of music. Okay, Margaret, back to Radio Lancare, Tom and Margaret, and you've been doing some more reading.
1: Yes, I've done a lot of reading, Tom, and I found it very rewarding. I've been reading Henry Reynolds' Looking from the North, Australian History from the Top Down. And it's been quite a revelation. I didn't realise that... the top half of Australia, especially beyond the Tropic of Capricorn, was occupied by so few white people, even in the 1850s, and didn't really start to get occupied until much later. And I think he's got a chapter about Bowen in Queensland. Bowen was, I haven't put Bowen in especially, but Darwin... 1869, Darwin was started to be actually populated by a few white people. But during all that time, there was constant movement between Indonesia and New Guinea and Australia. The Macassars were... intimately involved with Aboriginals. They went back and forth. There was big trade and intermarriage between the Macassars and Aboriginal tribes in Arnhem Land. When I went to school, The story was Aboriginal people are dying out. Before that, the settlers went in with the idea that Aboriginal people were non-existent, except in the southern states where they had big fights in the very early days.
0: Mm.
1: And... as soon as the North started to be populated by whites, mainly because of the white Australia policy and Darwinism, idea that the future was the white races, and Australia was going to be all populated with white races. Well, they found out that there'd been all these nations, Australian nations, of Aboriginals. If they'd had that map, which has been put out by the AITSIS, I'm not sure what that is, but anyway, the map of Indigenous Australia. They wouldn't have assumed with such innocence that the North was not populated at all. So anyway, Henry Reynolds, this book came out in... 2025, published by the University of New South Wales, Sydney. It is something that we all need to read. And it goes through the what's involved with the settlement north of Capricorn, the black history of the black pioneers, the black police, and the killing times, which is just terrible to read, I'm sorry to tell you. But we need to read it. And the diaspora of Chinese people, the Chinese people populated the north of Australia in lots of places before whites got there. Darwin, 1869, as I said, Thursday Island, deportation, 61,000 islanders were deported after the sugar plantation importing of pretty much slave labour from the islands. The expulsions, then the ascendance of social Darwinism and white Australia and the death of that movement, and the land rights movement and decolonisation. So it's a wonderful book, and I think we should all read it. Tom.
0: Thanks, Margaret. The final topic for today really is about birds, and it's about BirdLife Australia first. Just a reminder that they've got an excellent competition still going until the 13th of July. This is an Australia-wide competition, and they've got many categories. They've got backyard birds, bird behaviour, bird portraits, birds in flight, birds in the landscape, youth themes, human impacts, and it just goes on and on. The final topic for today really is about birds, and it's about BirdLife Australia first. Just a reminder that they've got an excellent competition still going until the 13th of July. This is an Australia-wide competition, and they've got many categories. They've got backyard birds, bird behaviour,

0: they need to be. And the other one is birds do, they do espouse a these surveys, these seasonal surveys. There's one in winter, there's one in spring, and one in autumn and one in summer. And then the winter one is June, July. But you can find out all about that on the actual BirdLife website, birdlife.org.au. And you can find out and subscribe to them and keep getting that excellent newsletter. And they've also, inevitably, they've got information on the H5N1 virus that is now reached Australia. And you can learn all about that, particularly the fact that sea-based creatures. This is something I learnt from a book by Tim Lowe about how vulnerable seabirds are, especially when sea levels rise and fall and islands disappear, because they really need islands to do well. And if the vertebrate pests like rats and foxes and cats get on the island, well, that's goodbye to the birds, basically, unless they live on a cliff face. And so that's happened all the way through history. So the book is very, very interesting book about, if you want to know about birds, that's a very good book to read. Tim Lowe's book, Where Song Began, is the topic, Where Song Began. So anyway, H5N1, we're going to have to just live with that. And there is the federal government, I know, is allocating at least $100 million to a strategy to combat that. And all sorts of things are going to happen. And particularly it's the seabirds that are most prone, but it might even come down to breeding some species of birds. If the situation gets really bad, we'll have to breed birds.
1: Well, I did the book last week on backyard birds, and that's a great book to read. Birds do have personalities, and they're a wonderful thing to watch in your garden. Tom, I picked out an article from the Oldies magazine by someone called Nanette Newman, who's 91. And Tom, we celebrated at the Art Society a bloke who's an ex... dentist, member of the Art Society, 93. And she suggests, Nanette Newman suggests, that we treat old age like a job. And it often seems like a job. You seem to, especially my relatives reported spending a lot of time on the phone, making doctor's appointments. And it's now 9:59 and 31 seconds, so we've got very little time. But next week we're doing the Robert Scott from...
0: he's an Indigenous artist.
1: Yes, he's an Indigenous artist we had on before in preparation for NAIDOC week, and it's 9:59, now 10 o'clock, Tom.
0: Okay, and we've got a few topics to talk to Robert Scott. That will be interesting. And it's goodbye from Tom and Margaret, Radio Link here, people powered radio, 2XFM 98.3.
2: 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Federal Agriculture Minister Julie Collins told the ABC Australians should be reassured there has been considerable preparation for the arrival of the virus.
3: The industry has been developing plans, as have farmers right across the country, in terms of biosecurity and what they would need to do should it become established in Australia. But I would reiterate that at this stage there is no evidence in our poultry or our agricultural systems.
2: Britain is on track to have its seventh Prime Minister in a decade after Sir Keir Starmer announced his resignation. He says he'll leave Downing Street by September. Andy Burnham is expected to stand unopposed. Just hours after the resignation announcement, Mr. Burnham was officially sworn sworn in as the MP for Makerfield following his by-election.